pianist Ingrid Tebler and the London Symphony Orchestra under Sir Colin Davis. That was the Piano Concerto No. 18 in B-flat, Kirchhell 456 of Mozart. Good morning. If you're just tuning in, I'm David, and this is Classical Drive. Because Scripture is the Word of God, there is a proper way that it ought to be preached. Douglas Allison has today's reflection. There are some things in them that are hard to understand, which the ignorant and unstable twist to their own destruction, as they do the other scriptures. 2 Peter 3:16. The point of a sermon is not for a preacher to share his opinions. Every preacher has his personal opinions, and they will affect his preaching in some way, at least in terms of influence, if not in a greater way. But the preacher's opinions are not the point of a sermon. Sermons should be about God's word, not man's. What man wants to communicate and what God wants to communicate are not on the same level in terms of importance or priority. A preacher is a proclaimer. He heralds something. Preaching is similar to a town crier jumping up some steps and crying out, "Hear ye, hear ye." But what are the people supposed to hear? Is it the town crier's opinion? Of course it isn't. The opinion matters very little. What matters instead is what the people are supposed to hear about something else. The town crier has a message. It is not his message as much as it is the authority of the one who gave him the message. So it is with a preacher. The authority for a preacher is not his own declarations about himself, but the declarations of the Word of God about itself. The preacher is a representative of something else. He does not and cannot advocate for himself. He represents the Word of God to the people. Surely then, what must matter as much as anything else in preaching is that the purpose of preaching the Word of God is that people might hear the Word of God and not the word of a man. Christians tend to grow up in church hearing over and over again that they must listen to the teacher. But part of maturing is to learn discernment. Not every Bible teacher is a teacher of the Bible. The goal is not to teach listeners to submit without question to their teachers. Questions motivate and fuel thinking, and thinking is what churchgoers should do. How can listeners tell whether the preacher stuck to the text? They should be able to trace a line from the main argument the preacher made to the flow of thought in Scripture. This is not as easy as it sounds. Preparing and delivering sermons is a complex process. So is listening well to one. A preacher is not right in his interpretation merely because he claims to be. Sometimes preachers today do not even claim to be right. They fail to make much of any claim at all. We need to learn to catch this. We should all be critical listeners. However, this criticism should be far less focused on the preacher's fashion choices or personal delivery and more focused on the content of his message. We should learn the difference between a faithful message preached unskillfully and an unfaithful message preached skillfully. We live in a time where the latter is perhaps more common. It may also be the case that the preaching fails to make a clear claim about the text in question. If the latter is the case, then it will be difficult for listeners to respond. And if that is so, it is also possible that the listener could come away from the sermon with some application points that are necessarily divorced from the text itself. Preachers need to make clear claims about the text they are preaching, and listeners need to listen for clear claims. My feelings may be misguided, but the text just preached is true, and the sermon that preached it should also be true. Therefore, I should come to the text from whatever emotional place I am. I must bend to the truth and be shaped by it. I cannot expect the truth to bend to me and be shaped by my feelings. Our listening
should reflect that priority. This piece was adapted from an essay by Douglas Allison on Living to God. This next work is only attributed to J.S. Bach, and other circumstances of its creation are unknown. If it was written by Bach, then it seems to date to his time at Curtin, where he wrote so many of his finest instrumental works. Little more is required for us to enjoy this piece, to be brought to us now by flutist Marina Piccinini and the Brazil Guitar Duo. This is the Sonata in C, BWV 1033, attributed to Bach in an attractive modern transcription.

flutist Marina Piccinini and the Brazil guitar duo performing the Sonata in C of J.S. Bach, BWV 1033. The accompaniment for two guitars is the work of one of the duo, João Luiz. Composers of the Middle Baroque have generally been overshadowed by a stellar later generation. In the case of Alessandro Scarlatti, his own son Domenico Scarlatti is better known on the merit of the latter's collection of brilliant keyboard sonatas. The father was not a lesser musician. His primary legacy comprises over 100 operas, 200 mass settings, and 800 secular cantatas. However, his contributions to keyboard music were relatively slight. We will hear two of about 30 keyboard toccatas dating from Alessandro Scarlatti's later career. Armando Salarza on the La Spina's bamboo organ performs the Toccata Allegro e Presto, and then the Toccata Allegro e Fuga of Alessandro Scarlatti.

0: two keyboard works by the father of Domenico Scarlatti, Alessandro Scarlatti. We heard his Toccata Allegro e Presto, followed by a Toccata Allegro e Fuga. Armando Salarza performed on the Las Piñas bamboo organ. 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
1: 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The fear of the Lord is the beginning of knowledge, but fools despise wisdom and discipline. If sinners entice you, do not give in to them. Do not go along with them. Do not set foot on their paths, for their feet rush into sin. They are swift to shed blood. How useless to spread a net in full view of all the birds. These men lie in wait for their own blood. They waylay only themselves. Such is the end of all who go after ill-gotten gain. It takes away the lives of those who get it. From Proverbs 1, listen to the Bible. It's great for the soul.
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Known simply as Mouret's Rondo, this little piece is from the French composer Jean-Joseph Mouret's first suite of symphonies, the Empire Brass performed. The semi-opera was incredibly popular in the time of Henry Purcell, although the genre was flawed, with the music poorly integrated into the dramatic action. It was customary for the musical selections to be introduced by way of dream sequences, magic, or even more improbable devices. In the fifth act of Purcell's King Arthur of 1691, a musical spectacle is introduced when Merlin decides to put on a show to celebrate the wealth, the loves, the glories of the British Isles. It begins with a rousing trumpet tune. William Christie here directing Les Arts Florissants in selections from Henry Purcell's King Arthur.

0: Henry Purcell's 1691 semi-opera, King Arthur, centers on the struggle between the Britons and Saxons. But the Merlin from the Camelot legends still makes an appearance. He mounts a presentation within the semi-opera, in the fifth act, a robust celebration of the delights of the British Isles. Ironically, the style of the music is very French, and this selection is capped by a chaconne. We heard selections from the fifth act of Henry Purcell's King Arthur, brought to us by Les Arts Florissants under William Christie. Some announcements. Guitarist Bernardo Soler and the Angel Flamenco de Filipinas join forces for an evening of Filipino and Spanish music and dance. The concert, titled Himig y Baile, is presented by Double Pentagon Concerts and Manila Pianos, Inc. Angel Flamenco de Filipinas is a Manila-based performing arts company led by Maestro Angel Gomez. Soler is a Philippine-born classical guitarist and multiple competition winner who has performed across Asia, the Americas, Europe, and Australia. The concert is on June 24, 7 p.m. at the Manila Pianos Showroom, 4th floor, Ronak Lifestyle Center, Paseo de Magallanes, Makati City. For tickets and inquiries, visit Double Pentagon Concerts on Facebook.
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2: Someone has noted that the difference between the rich and the poor is that while the rich invest their money and spend what's left, the poor spend their money and invest what's left. I believe that's a true observation about money, but it's also true about time. Two young people may graduate from high school and face career choices. One chooses the immediate gratification route of instant income and earns quick wages, but has no further career goal in mind. Another determines to invest his time learning a trade, which may take a while, but is a much better choice in the long run, as it opens more doors and provides more options later in life. Just as a wise person makes financial investments all through life that eventually have a long-term payoff, so the Christian must learn that by investing time in the short term to seek God's best, he opens doors of greater usefulness later on. That's why investing time before spending time is redeeming the time.
1: Learn more ways to redeem the time at lifechangingseminars.com.
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The whole noise with two Renaissance wind pieces. Giovanni Gabrieli represents the culmination of the Venetian school and helped pave the way for the idioms of the early Baroque. After his Canzone Prima, we heard Palle Palle by Heinrich Isaac. Isaac was a 15th century Flemish composer and contemporary of the illustrious Josquin. Christoph Willibald von Gluck is known as the 18th century opera performer who stripped away all that was superfluous to the drama that gave his work greater force and concision. His ballet Semiramis was a 1765 collaboration between himself and the choreographer Angiolini, and the material was based on Voltaire's tragedy. It was staged as part of the wedding festivities of the Crown Prince Joseph, later Joseph II, with Maria Josepha of Bavaria. In the ballet, Semiramis, the legendary queen of Assyria, has her husband to be assassinated. Eventually, she herself is killed by her own son. While a questionable choice for a wedding, Semiramis displays the power and striking immediacy of Gluck's writing. Semiramis will be performed here by Tafel Musik under Bruno Weil.

0: Bruno Weil directing Tafel Musik. We heard his Semiramis, Christoph Willibald von Gluck's ballet, based on Voltaire's Assyrian tale of family intrigue and vengeance. That's all for today on DZFE's Classical Drive, a showcase of music with its heart in the 17th and 18th centuries, works in Baroque and classical style. 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Once again, this is David with Tiffany, the writer of this program, thanking you for listening. Good day.
1: There are times in life when we go through pain, when we mourn a loss, when we're lonely and afraid. What we need is someone to comfort us. But it seems that nothing anybody says or does can make it better. Hi, I'm Bernie Diamond, and welcome again to A Different Perspective as we chat about the comforting love of God. And do stay tuned, because in just a few minutes, I'll be telling you about my free daily devotional, Fresh. It's all about helping you draw closer to Jesus to become all that He created you to be. I want to spend some time talking about comfort today. Not about the sort of comfort you get from sitting in a comfortable armchair, but comfort in times of distress. It's an interesting concept, comfort. You know, when we're children, we fall over and we hurt ourselves, and our mum or our dad picks us up, brushes off the dirt, holds us close while we sob and we wail. What they're doing is they're comforting us. And when we grow up, we still need comforting. I think it's about, well, when you're going through pain or suffering, it's about knowing there's someone who cares, who empathizes, someone who feels our pain with us, someone who's not there to judge us or lecture us, just to hold us. I think we've all felt that sense in our hearts when we see someone we love suffering, of wanting to hug them so hard that we can take their pain away, even if it meant bearing their pain for them. That's comfort. And my hunch is it comes from God. All good things inevitably do. But sometimes when we're hurting, it's inevitably do. But sometimes

be able to take the hurt away. Now the question is, what do we do in a place where we desperately need to be comforted, but it hurts so bad that nobody's able to comfort us? Over the last few days and over the remainder of this week and next on the program, we're taking a look at some of the promises that we can depend on. Promises direct from God to you and me, 10 of them in fact. And today, I'm hoping to spend a few minutes with you looking at God's promise to comfort us. Now this word comfort appears an awful lot of times through God's word, and more often than not, it's about God comforting us. In fact, there's a promise. Jesus made it during the Sermon on the Mount. He lists all the people that we bless, 9 different groups of people, and the second of those, he says, "Blessed are those who mourn, for they will be comforted." And he also said, "I'm here to bind up the brokenhearted." He said that about himself. Now, when we're in pain and hurt, it's so hard for anyone else to break through. But what I discovered is that God breaks through. God has this amazing way of doing that. I remember when I was alone night after night after night, and I just sat in my favorite armchair and prayed on and off as best I could. And you know, somehow, the Spirit of God got into my heart, and I discovered how blessed we really can be when we mourn and God comforts us. The Apostle Paul got it too. He had a tough life, this guy. He was in and out of prison. He was shipwrecked. He was beaten. He was starving. People rioted. People plotted to kill him. He was on death row. I mean, you and I wouldn't want Paul's life for anything. And ultimately, he was martyred. This is what he writes to his friends in Corinth. You can read it in his second letter to the Corinthian church, chapter 1, beginning at verse 3. He says, "Praise to God and the Father of our Lord Jesus Christ, the Father of compassion and the God of all comfort, who comforts us in all our troubles so that we can comfort those in any trouble with the comfort that we ourselves have received from God. For just as the sufferings of Christ flow over into our lives, so also through Christ our comfort overflows. If we are distressed, it is for your comfort and salvation. If we are comforted, it is for your comfort, which produces in you patient endurance of the same sufferings that we suffer. And our hope for you is firm, because we know that just as you share in our sufferings, so you also share in our comfort." Now, in that short passage, Paul uses the word comfort 8 times. So this promise of God is something that we learn in our experience. Paul's been through a lot, and yet he's able to talk amazingly about God's comfort. Because God's comfort is something that we can rely on in those times when we need comforting. Paul discovered it in dungeons on death row, and when he was on the run for his life, and when he was bobbing around in a stormy ocean when his ship had been wrecked. He discovered the comfort of God in those places. Let me try and explain what this comfort is like. Well, at least how I experienced it back then and how I've experienced it since then. Pain is like a dark storm, a tempest, a storm that rages in our souls. It's so deep that there simply aren't words to describe it. It consumes us. And I know when I was consumed by it, it closes us off from everyone else. For me, I didn't have it in me even to raise the eyes of my soul to look towards God. Over and over again, I just whispered and sobbed, "God, God, help me." You know that story of when Jesus walked out on the water and the disciples were in their boat and the storm was raging and they were afraid of drowning and Jesus calmed the storm? No one else could have helped them at that moment. No one else on this planet could have calmed that storm, or in the universe for that matter. Only God himself. And it was God, the Son of God, who walked into that storm and stilled it. And that's what it was like for me. And if you were to ask me, what was it like? I'd say it was like a warm fire on a cold night. It was like a soft light in a fearsome darkness. Do you remember when Jesus did that walking out on the water thing and calming the storm? Peter, the apostle, got out of the boat and put his trust in Jesus. But as he walked towards Jesus on the water, he got that sinking feeling because he took his eyes off Jesus and he saw the water and he realized what he was doing and he started to sink. And Jesus grabbed his hand and pulled him up. I tell you, I had plenty of those sinking feelings, but in that storm, I met the God of all comfort, as Paul calls him.

0: You know something, as much as in those times he comes walking out on the water right into the eye of our storm, we need to respond to that. See, this is a promise, the promise to comfort those who mourn, a promise that calls us to walk out towards Jesus in faith. I'll tell you why. If we don't, we just wallow in our sorrow. I've seen it over and again. Yes, we all have sorrow and we all mourn, and some people just want to stay there and be victims for the rest of their lives. When we go through some bad stuff, for a time there will be grief and you don't have the strength. But there comes a time, like Peter, where we have to step out of the boat into the middle of that ocean and walk out in faith and accept Jesus' comfort. It's not until we step out of the boat and put our trust in him that he can reach out and grab our hand to stop us from sinking. Here is the promise again. Blessed are all those who mourn, for they will be comforted. It's a promise to tuck away in our hearts until one day when we need it. And I'm sure then that God will bring it back to us. I want to encourage you, when he does, to step out of the boat and go and live in that promise. See, this promise is a promise that you and I can depend on. The Word of God is alive and active, amen, with the power to transform your life, to help you become all that God made you to be. And that's what the Fresh Daily Devotional is all about. 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And as a bonus, we'll also send you a free copy of my ebook, How Can I Hear God Speak to Me? My prayer is that your heart will be touched and transformed as you draw ever closer to Jesus through the power of his word. Again, that web address is freshdevotional.org. God bless you. I'm Bernie Diamond, and I'll catch you again same time tomorrow with a different perspective.
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Hello there, and welcome to Exploring Music. It's Bill McLaughlin here. This week, our theme is Strangers in a Strange Land, and I suppose I should tell you where I got that title. It comes from the play Oedipus at Colonus. No, not Oedipus Rex. That's the first of the great plays. Everything goes wrong for poor King Oedipus in that first play. By the end of the play, he is blinded and thrown out of town, and there he is wandering, a stranger in a strange land. A man named Robert Heinlein wrote a very popular novel in the 1960s, which also used that title. But for us, Stranger in a Strange Land tries to tell the story of the remarkable people who came to the United States fleeing fascism in the 1930s and 1940s. All sorts of people made their way to America, plain ordinary folks and geniuses like Albert Einstein, for example, or Thomas Mann, the great novelist, architects, and a terrific bunch of composers who came from the old world, settled in, took jobs in Hollywood and everywhere else, worked with our young composers, and changed the face of American music. We're going to start out today by listening to orchestral music from a great opera which Hindemith wrote in the mid-1930s, which is precisely the time that he started to get into a lot of trouble with the Joseph Goebbels and some of those other lovely fellows connected with the Third Reich. Hindemith's inspiration was to make an opera on the life of the great painter Matthias von Grünewald, mid-16th century German painter, who lived right at the boundary between medieval time and modern time. This is the time of the Reformation. Martin Luther had posted his thesis maybe 20 years before the time we're talking about, and the whole country was in turmoil. And for Hindemith, this became a symbol of somebody pursuing art above politics. The spiritual center of this opera is a set of three paintings, a triptych at the little German town of Isenheim. These are altar paintings. The first of these triptychs depicts an angelic concert. It must be around Christmas time. The second, very dark and bleak, shows the entombment of Christ. And the third, the temptation of St. Anthony. That's the one that's most like Hieronymus Bosch. Hindemith invokes a wonderful atmosphere at the beginning. Clarinet and horn play octaves of G softly, and this big G major chord spread wider than my hands will reach comes, and they play G major again, goes on that way, and then pretty soon the trombones come in a completely different key, D flat major, and they play an old German Christmas carol. It's Zungen Triangle.

get the picture? It's actually a very beautiful painting of Matthias von Grünewald, angels playing angelic music. We'll hear the first two sections now. This angelic music and then the Entombment of Christ. This is the opening of a symphony made from the opera called Matthias der Maler, which means simply Matthias the painter.

We've just heard the first two movements of the Symphony Matisse der Mahler. This was actually the composer Paul Hindemith himself conducting the Berlin Philharmonic in that performance. And now we come to the real fireworks, the Temptation of St. Anthony. Whew, Hindemith really strings our poor saint out. He opens with a cadenza for the strings. They're playing in unison, cello, violins, and violas, and they start on this A flat here. They start playing very softly and it grows louder. Hard to do that on the piano, but just imagine it's growing louder, crescendo, until they start to move. It's wonderful and weird. It's sort of around E flat major, but then I don't know where he's going next. It's the Temptation of St. Anthony. It's haunting music. Let's listen to the finale now of the Symphony Matisse der Mahler. Once again, Paul Hindemith conducting the Berlin Philharmonic.

0: triumphant music at the close, Saint Anthony prevails over the temptations put before him. The final section of the Symphony Matisse der Mahler, music of Paul Hindemith, composed in the middle 1930s. He had a dickens of a time trying to get a performance of that. The great conductor, Wilhelm Furtwängler, went to bat for him against Hitler and Goebbels, got Furtwängler into some trouble and even more trouble for Hindemith. The gents from the Third Reich tried every bad name they could think of to slap on Hindemith. They said, well, he's Jewish. No, he wasn't. And they said, well, he's a communist. He wasn't a communist either. And then he said, well, he's an atonalist. That was pretty hard to refute. Hindemith thought, man, it's getting uncomfortable around here. I better take my act on the road. So you know where he went? Turkey. Hindemith was a born teacher. He had a powerful didactic sense and a great teacher. So when he went to Turkey, he actually set up a curriculum there for the schools in Turkey, for the public. You're tuned into Exploring Music, and our theme this week is Strangers in a Strange Land. We're listening to the music of those composers who came to the United States in the 1930s and 40s to escape fascism. Drop us a line and suggest some more ideas for us. 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
2: When we think of nature, we typically ignore 99% of what's really out there. We usually notice the beautiful colors or the vastness of the sky, day or night, of the ocean, the mountains, or the forest, where they have a favorite animal. Those six areas are generally what people think about with nature. It covers everything, but not the details. Each species is not a burden of boredom, but exciting, undiscovered technology that we could really use. A bug could land on your arm and you smack it, just like I would. But the technology in that bug is more than all of the scientists can conjure. The details of how that bug is alive, how it eats and feeds itself, how it reproduces, how it fights its enemies on its own, the limits of its strength, how it sees and navigates through the air, how it lands so quickly and precisely and takes off just as quickly. You could study just this one species of bug for the rest of your life, and then you would know much more. But you would still not be able to make one because all of nature is function, mechanics, chemistry, electricity, timing, and interaction in a bug, in a leaf, in a fish, you name it.
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Hindemith was a marvelous violist, and he had been engaged to play with the BBC Symphony Orchestra under Sir Adrian Boult at Queen's Hall in the middle of January 1936. So he gets to London, and the next day, around midnight, King George V died. So the concert was canceled. Adrian Boult and the BBC thought, we can't let this time go. We have to play a concert on the radio for King George to remember him. What shall we play? And Hindemith said, give me a quiet room with some paper, and I'll write something. He started at 11 a.m. that morning. At 4 p.m., he walked out. He handed the score to the copyist, who made orchestra parts. They handed it out to the players. They had one read-through, and they played it that evening on the BBC. It's a marvelous small piece for viola and string orchestra. It works in four short sections, and in the final section, Hindemith quotes an old German chorale from J.S. Bach. It's a chorale associated with funerals. Für deinen Thron tret ich hier mit. All right, Lord, here I stand before you. We have a marvelous soloist, Geraldine Walther, playing as the principal of the San Francisco Symphony with Herbert Blomstedt conducting the strings. Here's music of Paul Hindemith, written for the remembrance of King George V in England, 1936.

It's so touching, that piece, and so beautifully played by the violist Geraldine Walter, wonderful musician. And Hindemith, man, isn't that last thing great? It's an A major. And when the viola goes up at the end, it's playing a C natural, but against A major. You hear the dissonance? Man, that's blues, man. Beautifully painful note there, C sharp and C natural crashing. Okay, 1940, Hindemith says, I can't live in Germany anymore. And he comes to the U.S., set himself up as a professor of music at Yale University. And there for the next 6 years, he taught so many of the young American composers. Lucas Foss is one who comes to mind, Norman Delajoy, on and on and on. And his teaching became a very important part of the curriculum in American music schools for a long, long time. Let's hear a piece from the American Hindemith now, a piece called Symphonic Metamorphosis on a Theme from Carl von Weber. This was written in 1943, pretty dark years of the war. It was given a performance by the New York Philharmonic, and it's using tunes of Carl Maria von Weber, including a very unusual tune from an opera which Weber was writing on at that time. This is early 19th century, and he was working on the story of Turandot, the same story that would attract Puccini to make an opera later in that century. Let me play you a little bit of this tune. It's so unusual. It's sort of F major. Not pentatonic, quadratonic, four notes. But then, I think that's what captivated Hindemith's imagination. He has such great fun of it with the orchestra. And then he caps it off. It sounds like newsreel music. Let's hear the second and the fourth movements of the Symphonic Metamorphosis on themes of Carl Maria von Weber. In this performance, it's once again the San Francisco Symphony under Herbert Blumstedt.

Paul hit it with two movements from Symphonic Metamorphosis on themes of Carl Maria von Weber. That piece is really fun. Orchestras love to play it. It keeps them very, very busy in the nicest way. Once again, the San Francisco Symphony under Herbert Blumstedt. Let's listen now by way of an encore to the Turtle Creek Chorale performing music of Ernst Toch, the Geographical Fugue. You'll hear the subject tune right away. It has to do with the word Trinidad.

0: 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Our production assistants are Ella Pinsloop, Eric Opland, Adela Skoronsky, and Weston Williams. Rebecca Neistat is the WFMT production and syndication manager. 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The Julian Family Foundation, and the listener supporters of WFMT. I'm Bill McLaughlin. 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
2: When the great Russian poet Pushkin finally married in 1831, he said it was the 113th time that he had fallen in love. Seems to me that that wordsmith didn't really know the meaning of the word love. God is love, and he gave us the true definition in his book. The New Testament uses the word agape to describe the kind of love God has for us and the love we should show one another. Jesus demonstrated that kind of love when he stooped down, took the role of a servant, and washed the feet of the people he had created. The Apostle John tells us the story and says, "Having loved his own who were in the world, he loved them to the end." Is your concept of love more like the emotional feelings of the poet Pushkin? Or is it more like the sacrificial action of Jesus? With Seeking Him, I'm Nancy DeMoss Wagglemuth.
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Welcome to Harmonia. I'm Angela Mariani. This hour, we're exploring music with notorious and notoriously incorrect composer attributions. Lots of music has come down through the centuries with no listed author, requiring varying levels of historical forensics by scholars and performers wishing to sleuth out its origin. We'll sample a variety of musical artifacts with authorial intrigue, from works connected to figures famous outside of music, pieces whose composer byline has been updated over the years, and misattributions with questionable motivations. Our featured release by the Eichen Scholars celebrates the 500th anniversary of the Arundel Choir Book with a world premiere recording of seven anonymous masterpieces of early English polyphony. The concept of intellectual property as it pertains to artistic products like music and literature is actually a pretty recent development. Ideas of authorship and artistic originality developed gradually as written media became cheaper and more convenient to reproduce. Similarly, the idea of composer as an occupation distinct from musician only coalesced over the last few centuries. These factors, along with the usual accidents of history, have contributed to the impressive volume of music that has survived without record of its creator's name. In some cases, however, a name carried so much clout that it was recorded when others were not. In the Old Hall manuscript compiled between about 1415 and 1421, about half of the compositions include composer labels. Lionel Power is the best represented, followed by John Cook, Thomas Dammit, and Picard, whose first name remains unknown. Scholars have managed to connect a handful of the unlabeled pieces to known composers using concordances in other sources. Two entries in the collection bear the name Roy Henry, or Roi Henry, which musicologist Margaret Bent has demonstrated to be Henry V of England, king at the time of the manuscript's creation. We'll hear his Gloria setting.

Friar Girolamo Savonarola is another religious celebrity with a musical legacy. Though he's notorious for encouraging the destruction of secular songbooks and instruments in his 1497 Bonfire of the Vanities, Savonarola also promoted the singing of laude, devotional songs, as a means of moral reform. Not much of this tradition shows up in music notation, as laude verses were largely sung to well-known tunes. But in the 16th century, Savonarola follower Serafino Razzi collected and published many of the laude with simple polyphonic music.

0: Two of Savonarola's most popular laude, performed by the vocal ensemble Ora. First was Jesus Sommo Conforto, Jesus Highest Solace, in a setting by Giovanni Animuccia. After that, we heard Che fai qui, core? What are you doing here, heart? Sung to the popular tune Benvenga Maggio, Welcome May.
1: Pianist Michael Valenciano features in the next recital of the Cultural Arts and Events Organizers Young Artist Series. Valenciano is a two-time prize winner at the National Music Competitions for Young Artists and a recipient of the Ani Nang Dangal Award for Music from the National Commission for Culture and the Arts. On the program are Beethoven's Piano Sonata No. 18 in E-flat major, selections from Ravel's Miroir, works by Buoncamino, and Schumann's Symphonic Etudes. Pianist Michael Valenciano, June 5, 7 p.m. at Manila Pianos, Ronak Lifestyle Center, Makati. 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
0: Welcome back. We'll continue our exploration of notorious and notoriously incorrect composer attributions with some works with bylines that have been updated over the years. Another famous case of misattribution from the Baroque involves a set of orchestral concertos written between 1725 and 1740. In the 19th century, the 12 concerti armonici circulated in scores attributing them to both George Frederick Handel and Giovanni Battista Pergolesi, but closer inspection of earlier sources revealed that they were, in fact, the work of Dutch composer and ambassador Count Unico Wilhelm von Wassenaar. We'll hear the A major concerto with a first movement based on a canon by Palestrina.

Toon Koopman led the Amsterdam Baroque Orchestra on Unico Wilhelm van Wassenaar's Concerto Armonico No. 3 in A major, part of a set long misattributed to Pergolesi. In 1549, Parisian printer Pierre Attignon published a collection of 30 chansons, all purportedly written by Josquin des Prez. A number of these songs have since been determined to be the work of other composers. The chansons in this collection, known to be Josquin's, were in fact all lifted from an earlier publication by Attignon's competitor, Tilman Sosato, illustrating the often shady business practices of their industry. The portion no longer thought to have been composed by Josquin includes one of the greatest hits of the chanson repertory, Mi Regrette.

Mille Regrets, A Thousand Regrets, a chanson still commonly attributed to Josquin des Prez, performed by Dulcis Exuvier, baritone Romain Bockler, and lutenist Bor Zulian. Next up, another questionable attribution to Josquin.

Philip Thorby led Musica Antiqua on El Grillo, the cricket. Scholars remain divided over whether its byline Josquin d'Ascanio refers to the same Josquin. Josquin des Prez's younger contemporary, Thomas Crequillon, was another composer of chansons whose name frequently became attached to works he did not write, including the following philosophical chanson.

Utopia Ensemble with Jean-Henri Chaffour's chanson, Croyez-vous que Dieu nous faille? Do you believe that God would fail us? Once incorrectly attributed to Thomas Crequillon. Next, we'll hear part of the last Lambeth Anonymous work in the collection, Gaude Flore Virginale, a meditation on joyful events in the life of the Virgin Mary.

The second part of Gaude Flore Virginale, Rejoice in Maidenly Bloom, beginning on the fifth verse, Gaude Virgo Mater Christi, Rejoice Virgin Mother of Christ. From the Lambeth Anonymous setting, performed by the Eichen Scholars, on this hour's featured release, The Lambeth Anonymous, recordings from the Arundel Choir Book.

Chelsea Belt. Thanks to our studio engineer, Brock Hammond, and our production team, Luann Johnson, Aaron Kane, and John Bailey. I'm Angela Mariani, inviting you to join us again for the next edition of Harmonia.

0: This is Max McLean. Jesus had just described the events preceding the second coming. Now he tells his disciples to read the signs that point to the last days, and to be ready and to be wary of false prophets. Listen to the Bible from Mark 13. At that time, if anyone says to you, "Look, here is the Christ," or "Look, there he is," do not believe it. For false Christs and false prophets will appear and perform signs and miracles to deceive the elect, if that were possible. So be on your guard. I have told you everything ahead of time. But in those days following that distress, the sun will be darkened, and the moon will not give its light. The stars will fall from the sky, and the heavenly bodies will be shaken. At that time, men will see the Son of Man coming in clouds with great power and glory. He will send his angels and gather his elect from the four winds, from the ends of the earth to the ends of the heavens. Now learn this lesson from the fig tree. As soon as its twigs get tender and its leaves come out, you know that summer is near. Even so, when you see these things happening, you know that it is near, right at the door. I tell you the truth, this generation will certainly not pass away until all these things have happened. Heaven and earth will pass away, but my words will never pass away. No one knows about that day or hour, not even the angels in heaven nor the Son, but only the Father. Be on guard, be alert. You do not know when that time will come. It's like a man going away. He leaves his house and puts his servants in charge, each with his assigned a task, and tells the one at the door to keep watch. Therefore, keep watch, because you do not know when the owner of the house will come back, whether in the evening or at midnight, or when the rooster crows or at dawn. If he comes suddenly, do not let him find you sleeping. What I say to you, I say to everyone. Watch. From Mark 13, listen to the Bible. It's great for the soul.
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0: 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Sproul lays open the difficult book of Ecclesiastes, showing how right now can count forever.
1: 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Sproul.
2: As I awakened here at the hotel, one of the first things that I did was to go to the door and look in the corridor for the morning newspaper, because this hotel makes a practice of complimentary newspapers in the morning. And there wasn't a newspaper there. And I felt this immediate sense of frustration. Some people can't get started in the morning without a cup of coffee. I want to have the newspaper because I am addicted to that most ancient of addictions, the hunger and thirst for something new.

remember the philosophers that gathered on Mars Hill, and we read in Acts that all they busied themselves with every day was discussing what was new. And yet we know that there's nothing more boring than yesterday's newspaper. Had an interesting experience just this week. Somebody who's in this room tonight, in fact, was given as a present the entire New York Times, the authentic New York Times that was printed on the day of his birth, which was in January of 1953. And he let me read that edition of the New York Times, which was, what, 33 plus years old. And it was unbelievable to read what was on the front page and on the sports pages and all that sort of thing. The names were different and the faces were different. John Foster Dulles' picture was on the front page, and there were allusions to Truman and to Eisenhower and that sort of thing. But what was the news about? Trouble in South Africa? Trouble getting along with the Soviet Union? And on the sports page, believe it or not, the lead story was on the brand new antitrust suit that had just been filed against the National Football League because of television rights. And that's sort of the thing we've just gone through now endlessly here in our own time period. And as we read these things, my friend said, he said, look at this. There's nothing new under the sun. And he quoted from the book of Ecclesiastes. Well, that gets us to chapter 1, verse 4, where we read this statement. One generation passes away, and another generation comes, but the earth abides forever. The sun also rises, and the sun goes down and hastens to the place where it arose. The wind goes toward the south and turns around again to the north, and the wind whirls about continually and comes again on its circuit. All of the rivers run into the sea, yet the sea is not full. To the place from which the rivers come, there they return again. All things are full of labor. Man cannot express it. The eye is not satisfied with seeing, nor the ear filled with hearing. That which has been is what will be. That which is done is what will be done. And here's the refrain. And there is nothing new under the sun. Now we're still seeing the elaboration of this ancient form of skepticism and of pessimism. One of the most common images of skepticism in the ancient world was found in the image of the circle. We find it not only here and in Egyptian pessimism, but we particularly find it in ancient versions of Greek skepticism, which have been most formative in the development of Western civilization, where the Greek skeptics developed what they called the cyclical view of history, which means simply that history has no definite point of beginning and no definite point of termination, but it simply goes around and around and around and around in an endless repetition, in a meaningless circle, a vicious circle of insignificance. That's what was understood by the cyclical view of history. Again, Friedrich Nietzsche, in the 19th century, when he set forth his philosophy of despair called nihilism, spoke about the myth of the eternal return, in which he called attention to this same idea of the circle. And he said there are two images from the ancient world fighting for men's intellectual allegiance.
there is the image of Apollo, the god of classical Greek beauty, the god of order and form and harmony, of rationality, of teleology, that is, of purpose, which characterized the high age of Greek culture. But he said competing all of the time with Apollo was the figure of Dionysius. We remember Dionysius, who was connected with Bacchus, the god of the wine. Dionysius was the one who was the god of irrationality, of chaos. The father of the so-called Bacchanalia, or the Dionysian frenzy, where people would seek to escape the controls of rationality and just react and respond, letting it all hang out, to the meaninglessness of this world. And Nietzsche said, we must side now with Dionysius. See, again, using the image of the circle. There's a very famous book in American literature that borrows its title from this portion of the book of Ecclesiastes. One generation passes away, another generation comes, but the earth abides forever. Verse 5, the sun also rises, and the sun goes down. Who wrote The Sun Also Rises? One of the great apostles of despair and of the meaninglessness of human existence in the 20th century was Ernest Hemingway. Hemingway was ultimately a pessimist, saying that ultimately death wins. And the only way we can have any kind of victory over death is for us to decide, to determine the time, the place, and the means of our own death. We cheat death only by suicide. And Hemingway was utterly consistent with that. Being an expert hunter, expert marksman, kissed his wife goodnight one night and went down to the kitchen. He took out his favorite hunting rifle, carefully adjusted the scope and all of that, knew exactly where the instant kill point was in his own body, set up the rifle with the hair trigger and so on, and then proceeded to blow his own brains out. That's his final comment. The sun rises and the sun sets. The sun rises, the sun sets. Do you see it? The endless circle. I think one of the most vivid and poignant demonstrations of this was in the film, several years ago now, in which Jane Fonda starred, called They Shoot Horses, Don't They? Remember that film? Which takes place during the Depression, where as a matter of entertainment and also as a matter of a way to get some money to put bread and butter on the table, that one of the rages or fads of the era was the marathon dance. People would enter in the marathon dances that would last for hours and days, and the last couple standing on the floor would win the prize, you remember? And so this film is all about one of these marathon dances. But one of the most significant points of the movie takes place when they're trying to eliminate more and more people every hour. Instead of just the normal slow pace of dancing, they would have a double time promenade around the perimeter of the dance hall, where the master of ceremonies would pick up, you know, the beat and make people move to the beat of the music, going round and around the dance hall. And he would stand there at the microphone and say, huzzah, huzzah, huzzah, round and round and round we go. And where we stop, nobody knows. And he just kept accelerating the beat and making these people move round and round. One guy has a heart attack and dies.
But you go through the emotional experience of these people who are trying to endure, trying to win the marathon. But all they do is get more exhausted, more discouraged, until finally, one by one, they surrender to the experience of endless repetition. The sound and the fury that signifies nothing. They quit. That's the image of the cycle. You see it throughout history. Again, here in Egypt, there in Israel, then in Greek, now with Nietzsche, 20th century existentialist, still talking about the endless repetition, nothing new under the sun. In contrast to that view of history, the image of the cyclical view of history is the Hebrew view of history, which is linear. The very first statement recorded in the Old Testament stands over against this view of life and this view of history with the words, "In the beginning, God." The whole concept of creation is on a collision course with nihilism, because the concept of creation in Israel makes this affirmation that this world and that human life had a starting point, not in chaos, not as a cosmic accident, but from a purposeful act of a transcendent, eternal God who starts something that is new. He creates it, he sustains it, and he remains in a position of lordship over the movement of history, as all of history is moving toward an appointed destiny, just as you in your personal history are moving toward an appointed destiny. More about that as we go later on into the book, when we see an exposition from the coalesce, from the preacher's perspective, of the meaning of time. And we'll look at that further in a few moments. But this concept of creation that has a definite starting point, do you see, is on a completely different view and level than what we find in the image of the circle. That's what it's all about. The whole battle between Christianity and secular humanism is between this, the circle and the line. Back in the 50s, Edward J. Carnell, out of Fuller Seminary, wrote a book in which he said, modern man defines himself in these categories. That man is conceived now as a grown-up germ who is sitting on one will, one cog of one wheel of a vast cosmic machine that is destined for annihilation. I love it. A grown-up germ. A cosmic accident. This is what drives me crazy. Let me back up for a second. I am totally convinced of the either-or character of the opposing philosophical systems. We either embrace full-orbed theism, or you must, if you're thinking and consistent, embrace utter nihilism. Anything in between, I am absolutely convinced, is a total academic, intellectual cop-out by people who want to have their cake and eat it too. Consider for a moment the utter
folly of humanism. I talk about this every chance I get. Here's what I hear the humanists, the modern humanists, saying and teaching in our schools. He tells us on the one hand that man is a cosmic accident who's emerged from the slime with no intrinsic dignity, no eternal purpose, and he lives his life and is moving towards the abyss of annihilation, so that the two poles of human existence, origin and destiny, are defined by the humanist in terms of radical insignificance. And yet, believe it or not, the humanist pleads for human rights and human dignity in between those two poles. They say, while man is alive, he's important, he's valuable, he's significant, he counts, we want to protect him, we want to value him, and all that. You talk about mythology. I'm saying, if the two poles of human existence are utterly meaningless, if my origin is insignificant and my destiny is insignificant, then have the guts of the nihilist to say my life is insignificant. Talk about blind faith. That's what humanism is. I have no respect for it whatsoever intellectually. I do take seriously the voice of the nihilist because he understands what's at stake here. If there is no God, then human life is a cruel joke. It is a tale told by an idiot.

0: That which has been is what will be. That which is done is what will be done. And the key verse here, and there is nothing new under the sun. I think that verse is not only important for understanding the cyclical view of history that portrays this spirit of skepticism that is the heart of the controversy here, but also, I think, is a clue to understanding the book. I mean, the Bible is not saying that the Word of God declares that everything is futile and everything is vain and that there's nothing new under the sun. I mean, the whole Bible is pointing towards the good news, something dramatically new, and it talks about newness of life and you can have a new life and all of that. So how can we reconcile those statements? The point here is the use of the phrase under the sun. Under the sun. Let me use this circle again, move it down here, and make this the sun. And here we are. We live life under the sun. The Hebrew expression under the sun means from a perspective of this world only. Here's the ancient response to secularism. Secularism adopts as its fundamental philosophical idea this, that all of there is the saeculum, this world, this time. There is nothing transcendent. There is nothing beyond the sun. Or if there is anything up there, we have no access to it. We cannot know anything about it. That man finds himself imprisoned in life, in the here, and in the now. That's the message of the secularist. There are no absolutes because there's no transcendent. There can't possibly be an absolute without a transcendent. All we have are preferences. So from the perspective of being time-bound and space-bound, if the only perspective you have is from this side of the sun, then the only conclusion you will ever arrive at, if you're thinking, is utter skepticism. That's why Revelation is so important. That's why the Bible is saying that we get a message from the other side of the sun, from the one who makes the sun, from the one who stands above the sun, and who comes into this world to reveal the news that we are of eternal significance. But what the preacher is doing here is he's considering the other side. That perspective of life under the sun. In fact, if you consider life only from the perspective of this world and the values of this world, you'll end in despair. I mean, have you ever raised the question, why am I doing this? I remember when I was 6 years old. I cut on early. We had to walk to school, and the last quarter mile was in front of this great big church, and the church had parking lot outside, and they had these great big telephone pole trees type logs that were set there to keep the grass from falling out in the parking lot and to keep the cars from going into the grass. And so the trick was when you went to school is that you got on that log and you balanced all the way that quarter mile on that log, see? And you did that for enough time, enough days, you sort of get bored and you have to have something to think about. And I can remember walking down that log one day, asking myself, how's come it is that I have to go to school 5 days out of the week so I can have one day to play? And then I have to go to church and do all that stuff. This seems like a rotten deal. 6 days out of seven, I had to do what I didn't want to do just so that I could have one day when I could play, which is what I thought was the meaning of life. I still struggle with that. I mean, it just doesn't seem right. This 6 days shalt thou labor and be doing through all this. I thought, this doesn't make sense. I'm spending most of my life doing what I'd rather not be doing. Why am I doing this? Have you ever asked yourself that question? If I didn't have the Word of God, I'd be stark raving mad. Or else I'd just stop thinking. I wouldn't ask these questions anymore. But sooner or later, you have to ask those questions. Why am I doing this? Is there any purpose behind it? There is no... Is there anything of which it may be said, see, this is new, it has already been in ancient times? Isn't it interesting that this ancient writer is talking about ancient times? He says, and there is no remembrance of former things, nor will there be any remembrance of things that are to come by those who will come after. I really saw something fascinating right here at Las Colinas Center between yesterday afternoon and this morning. I walked into the pro shop, the golf course, yesterday morning, and standing at the counter talking to the pro was Terry Bradshaw. And there were other people in the room who were paying attention to other things. And nobody was paying any attention to Terry Bradshaw. That was in the morning. At 3 o'clock, I walked past the pro shop. I didn't go in. And there was this mass of people rushing towards the pro shop. It looked like people fleeing out of a theater in the midst of a fire, only instead they were going into the pro shop. And I thought, what in the world's going on? And somebody said to me on their way in, Herschel Walker's in there. Herschel Walker's played half a game in the NFL, and everybody can't wait to go in there and see Herschel Walker. Terry Bradshaw has 4 Super Bowl rings, and nobody could care about his being there. He's forgotten already. And that's what the author said. That's the way, like, how fleeting is fame and glory and success and triumph. There's no remembrance. Nor will there be any remembrance of the things that are to come by those who will come after. I, the preacher, was king over Israel, and I set my heart to seek and search out wisdom concerning all that is done under heaven. This grievous task God has given to the sons of men, by which they may be exercised. I have seen all the works that are done under the sun, and indeed all is vanity and a grasping for the wind. A grasping for the wind. The beautiful imagery by which this sense of frustration and futility is communicated. You know, some of the most brilliant teachers in all of history have been skeptics. I'm in awe of the insights of Jean-Paul Sartre and his ability to express these fears and feelings of pain that assault every one of us. But again, this is not the end of the matter. So don't you tune out. We're still considering the other viewpoint, the alternative to full-orbed theism that the preacher will set forth if we just have the patience. In fact, he'll begin to set forth a different perspective in the second chapter. And we'll take a look at that in our next session.
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3: Welcome to Today in the Word, Moody Bible Institute's daily devotional. I'm John Gager, sharing from our study in 1 Peter. Today's reading takes us to the second half of Peter's long opening thanksgiving, focusing on the theme of salvation. Peter reminds the church never to take for granted the privileged position that we have. We live on the other side of Jesus Christ coming in the flesh, dying for our sin, rising again, and sending the Holy Spirit to indwell his people. Peter himself witnessed these events, and as a disciple of Jesus for years, Peter was present at his trial, and he saw the empty tomb. He was also there when the Holy Spirit came on believers at Pentecost. He does not want his readers to forget what a blessing it is to believe the gospel and be filled with the Holy Spirit. Even the most privileged people in the Old Testament, the prophets, did not have the same knowledge of God that we have. The prophets carefully searched the scriptures to try to understand when the Messiah would come. Peter tells us the Spirit of Christ directed the prophets to write about his future suffering and glory. Although the prophets knew in general that the Messiah was coming, would suffer, and would be glorified, they did not know the details. They were writing for the benefit of future believers who could be assured by their prophecies that Jesus is the Messiah. Today in the Word, we read in Colossians 1 verse 13, "For he has rescued us from the dominion of darkness and brought us into the kingdom of the Son he loves."
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I'm Julia and you're joining me on the classical music station of FEBC Philippines. Going back to old sacred music, among the most striking things is the range of texts one can find. One would be hard-pressed to find new settings, for example, of the following text set by the 16th century Renaissance master Cristóbal de Morales. The motet Lament Abatur Jacob, one of his best-known motets, and is apparently based on accounts of Jacob's grief over his sons. Woe is me, I am distraught over the loss of Joseph, and deeply sad for Benjamin, taken as surety. I beseech the heavenly king that he might make it possible for miserable me to see them. Bruno Turner leads Pro Cantione Antiqua.

dating to 1543, Lamentabatur Jacob by Cristobal de Morales. We heard Pro Cancione Antiqua under Bruno Turner. Clarinetist Tev Richard Muhlfeld to thank for Brahms' autumnal clarinet works, the clarinet trio and quintet, the two sonatas opus 120. The clarinetist belonged to the Meiningen Orchestra, where he had begun as a violinist. It is only fair that violists can share the benefits of this music. Violist Pinka Zuckerman and pianist Daniel Barenboim perform Brahms' Sonata in E-flat, Opus 120, No. 2.

0: The composer specified that the viola could take the place of the clarinet in this music. We heard violist Pinka Zukerman and pianist Daniel Barenboim in the Sonata in E-flat, Opus 120, No. 2 of Johannes Brahms. I'm Julia, and you are with me on DZFE's Favorites. If you'd like to share a favorite work with others by making a request, let us know through Facebook Messenger at 98.7DZFE. We go on after the break to the lyrical ballade in F-sharp major of Gabriel Fauré. Stay tuned.
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Gabriel Fauré said he owed everything to his teacher Camille Saint-Saëns and dedicated one of his popular early works to him. The Ballade in F-sharp major dates to the late 1870s, and Fauré later gave it orchestral accompaniment in 1881. This performance by pianist François-Joël Thiollier in the National Symphony Orchestra of Ireland, directed by Antonio de Almeida.

Pianist François-Joël Thiollier in the National Symphony Orchestra of Ireland under Antonio de Almeida, performing the ballade in F-sharp minor opus 19 of Gabriel Fauré. We close the first hour with a pair of sprightly sonatas by the 18th century keyboardist-composer Domenico Scarlatti. Harpsichordist Scott Ross renders the sonatas in G, KK 201, and 144.

0: From harpsichordist Scott Ross, performances of the Sonata in G, KK201 and 114 of Domenico Scarlatti. I hope you're enjoying this edition of Favorites on 98.7 DZFE, The Master's Touch. I'm Julia. After the break, we turn to a grimmer subject matter, but music no less beautiful. Schubert's song and string quartet Death and the Maiden when we continue.
1: The night before something uncertain, many of us lie awake and imagine tomorrow. I'm Bonnie Sala with Reset. A medical test, a conversation you don't want to have, a future that no longer looks like you thought it would. Your mind fills in the gaps. What if this goes wrong? As a boy, David lay awake wondering, what if I don't make the team? What if I fail the test? As a teenager, what if she says no to a date? As a young man, he wondered, what if I'm not good enough for this? The questions changed with every season, but the voice asking, what if, never did. Someone once observed that faith and fear both ask us to believe in something we can't see, but they listen to very different voices. Fear rehearses what might go wrong. Faith looks at the same unknown future and chooses a different anchor. The Bible doesn't describe faith as certainty about outcomes. It describes faith as trust in God, something solid to stand on while we hope, not because the future is clear, but because God is trustworthy. The Bible book of Hebrews says, faith shows the reality of what we hope for. It is the evidence of things we cannot see. The Bible tells of ordinary people moving forward without knowing how things will turn out, leaving what's familiar, stepping into danger, trusting promises they couldn't yet see. Faith is often practiced by people who are afraid but still choose to place their trust in God. Today, you may be tempted to ask, what if? The question isn't whether you will believe, it's what you'll believe. Will fear write the story? Or will you trust the character of the God who meets his people in uncertainty? I'm Bonnie Sala. Ready to grow your faith? Discover practical tools and more at guidelines.org.
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In this song, the maiden says to Death, "I am too young, please pass me by." But Death replies, "Be of good cheer, I'm not savage. Gently you will sleep in my arms." Baritone Dietrich Fischer-Dieskau, among the most legendary Schubert interpreters, together with pianist Gerald Moore, brought us Schubert's lead, Der Tod und das Mädchen, Death and the Maiden. That haunting song became the seed for one of the greatest quartets in the genre. In 1824, Schubert's health had begun to decline. The composer would pass away at the age of 31 4 years later. It was at this time that he wrote the string quartet number 14 in D minor called Death and the Maiden, like his song, which is the theme for a set of variations in the second movement. While full of shadows, the quartet also contains moments of breathtaking beauty. The Juilliard Quartet will perform Schubert's Death and the Maiden, string quartet number 14 in D minor.

0: That was the Juilliard Quartet in the music of Franz Schubert, his famous string quartet number 14 in D minor called Death and the Maiden. Schubert's own lead of that title is the basis for the quartet's second movement, a set of variations. The quartet dates from 1824. This is Julia for Favorites on 98.7 DZFE, The Master's Touch. Up ahead, we'll enter the contemplative world of Bach's solo violin music. His Partita No. 1 and violinist Gidon Kremer await us after the break. 98.7 DZFE, The Master's Touch, the classical music service of FEBC Philippines, is on the air by your support. 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
1: Welcome to Bible Q&A with John MacArthur. This is Denny Nugent, and today let's talk about civil disobedience. If you want to see what the Bible says about Christians and government, there's no better passage than Romans 13, where it tells believers to be subject to the governing authorities. It also says, whoever resists the authorities resists what God has appointed. So, John, does that text forbid Christians to participate in protests against government or civil disobedience? Or are those actions not legitimate for believers?
2: Well, that's exactly right, Denny. They are not legitimate for Christians. There is no place for Christians to be engaged in rebellion, in protest, in acts of civil disobedience against government. Because, as you said, Romans 13 tells us, be in subjection to the governing authorities, because there is no authority except from God. Whoever resists the authorities resists what God has appointed. And to just build on that, Paul wrote to Titus, remind believers to be subject to rulers and authorities, and then this, to obey, to be ready for every good work, to speak evil of no one, to be peaceable, gentle, showing all humility to all men. Why? Because we ourselves were once foolish, disobedient, deceived, and serving various lusts and so forth. So we have to expect unbelievers to act like unbelievers, but we're a force for peace. Does that mean we can't use acceptable means to express what is right? Of course not. We can vote. We can stand up for what is right. We can uphold morality and the truth, and most importantly, the gospel. But we are not to be rebels.
1: 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For more in-depth teaching from Romans, or to ask your question, visit MacArthurCommentaries.com.
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There are six works in J.S. Bach's canon of solo violin masterpieces. All may have been written as early as his stint in Weimar, but were also likely completed during his time working at the court of Anhalt-Köthen, a period which produced a cornucopia of instrumental gems. The Partita No. 1 in B minor, like others, follows the general structure of a Baroque suite. Violinist Gidon Kramer plays the Partita No. 1 in B minor BWV 1002.

The Partita No. 1 in B minor of Johann Sebastian Bach. We heard a performance by violinist Gidon Kremer. You're listening to 98.7 DZFE, The Master's Touch, Masterworks and Perspectives Grounded in a Right Understanding of God's Word, on the Classical Music Service of FEBC Philippines. Here is our reflection before we continue. Catherine Butler invites us to glimpse at what Scripture says about depression. As she writes, Scripture teaches us that discipleship is costly, that sin still ravages the world, that deep, penetrating pain exists even for believers, and that God works through such pain for good. Understanding these truths can guide sufferers back to their hope in Christ when they need it most. Here are some themes from Scripture that may offer solace, understanding and hope to those who suffer from depression. A biblical understanding of suffering and the truth that even those with strong faith can flail in the darkness can alleviate false guilt, encourage counseling, and ease a sufferer back toward the light. First, trials will come. Christ triumphed over death, and when he returns, all its wretched manifestations will wash away. But for now, we live in the wake of the fall, in a world where sin corrupts every molecule, cell, and wayward breeze. Jesus warned us that tribulation and persecution would follow his disciples into the world, but in the good news of salvation he provides, he also gives us living hope, a sturdy limb to which we can cling when storms assail us. When we dismiss depression as a defect in faith, we forget that the Savior we treasure has also known crushing sorrow. Though he shared perfect communion with the Father, he was acquainted with grief. Our Savior has walked in the shadows and can sympathize with us. He knows our groanings, and in love he bore them for our sake. Suffering can bear down on us. Depression can crush the faithful, but in Christ, nothing can separate us from God's love. Second, God meant it for good. Paul prayed 3 times that God would remove his thorn in the flesh, but rather than relieving Paul's pain, the Lord replied, "My grace is sufficient for you, for my power is made perfect in weakness." Freedom from pain, though ideal in our eyes, may not always be our greatest good. Our Savior has walked in the shadows and can sympathize with us. He knows our groanings, and in love he bore them for our sake. When we discuss God's sovereignty with a sufferer, we must be careful not to presume suffering strikes people as a punishment for weak faith. If we do, we err like Job's miserable comforters, who wrongfully accused him of unrepentant sin. While God may allow us to suffer to discipline us or to heighten our sense of reliance on him for life and breath and everything, he doesn't condemn us to depression as a punishment for sin. Christ has already borne sin's penalty for us. His blood washes us whiter than snow. If we doubt that God can work through our sorrows for good, we need only to look to the cross. The Father sent his Son to bear the world's suffering so that we'd have eternal life. Through Christ's suffering, God achieved history's most beautiful and magnificent act of grace. He saved us, giving us hope amid the despair that afflicts us this side of heaven. And when he returns, our salvation will be complete. He will wipe away every tear from our eyes. Third, how long, O Lord? Though those who suffer from depression may feel too embarrassed or ashamed to admit their condition, they may reap solace from the truth that they're not alone. History and Scripture reveal that for centuries, faithful Christ followers who have proclaimed God's goodness have also grappled with unshakable sorrow. We see many vivid models of how to trust God through the cries of suffering in the Psalms. When depression seizes us, we too may perceive our days like an evening shadow and feel that we wither away like grass. As we fumble through the shadows in search of God, the Psalms reassure us that even those dearest to him endure such seasons. Those who have known and loved God have also drowned in anguish and cried out in longing for him. This excerpt on the Gospel Coalition website was taken from Catherine Butler's piece, What Does Depression Mean for My Faith?

Rachmaninoff's beautiful song may be better known in transcribed form. Scored for wordless voice and accompaniment, Rachmaninoff's Vocalise Opus 31 No. 14 was here performed by soprano Renee Fleming and the English Chamber Orchestra directed by Jeffrey Tate. Filipino themes and European structure come together in our final favorite, the Violin Concerto by Alfredo Bonaventura. The concerto is called La Gambini. It is a work from 1983, but easily passes as one from the previous century. Bonaventura takes the path of the Romantics, endowing the work with lyricism, virtuosity, and rhapsodic texture. Violinist Carmencita Lozada and the Philippine Philharmonic Orchestra perform under the direction of the composer.

Violinist Carmencita Lozada and the Philippine Philharmonic Orchestra under Buenaventura perform Buenaventura's Violin Concerto in E minor called La Gambini. La Gambini poetically refers to a paragon of femininity. With that, we close this edition of Favorites. Join me again next week for more popular and notable classics and composers here on The Master's Touch. If you would like a particular classical work featured, just send us a DM. This has been Julia, and Tiffany is the writer of this program. Thanks for sharing this time with us on Favorites.

0: This is Max McLean. What is the essential ingredient for true knowledge? Listen to the Bible from Proverbs 1. The fear of the Lord is the beginning of knowledge, but fools despise wisdom and discipline. If sinners entice you, do not give in to them. Do not go along with them. Do not set foot on their paths, for their feet rush into sin. They are swift to shed blood. How useless to spread a net in full view of all the birds. These men lie in wait for their own blood. They waylay only themselves. Such is the end of all who go after ill-gotten gain. It takes away the lives of those who get it. From Proverbs 1, listen to the Bible. It's great for the soul.
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Welcome to this Wednesday's gallery on BZFE. And we kick things off with Ensemble Edward Melkus Under Melkus. These are numbers 4, 12, 5, and 7 of Beethoven's Vier Kontratanz without opus number 14.

Ensemble Edward Melkers under Edward Melkers. Those were numbers 4, 12, 5, and 7 of Beethoven's Vier Konzertanz without opus number 14. The Scottish Chamber Orchestra under Sir Michael Tippett now. This is the first movement, Allegro con brio, of the Concerto for Double String Orchestra of Michael Tippett.

The Scottish Chamber Orchestra under Sir Michael Tippett with the Allegro con brio, first movement of the Concerto for Double String Orchestra of Michael Tippett. The Nikolaus Esterházy Sinfonia on the Béla de Rajos next, with a finale, Vivace, fourth movement of Joseph Haydn's Symphony No. 87 in A, Hoboken 1, No. 87.

the Niklaus Esterházy Sinfonia under Béla Dárs. That was the fourth movement, Finale Vivace, of Joseph Haydn's Symphony No. 87 in A, Hoboken 1, No. 87. Pianist John O'Connor and the New Irish Chamber Orchestra under János Fürst. This is the third movement, Moderato, of John Field's Concerto for Piano and Orchestra No. 6 in C.

From the Chamber Music Society of Lincoln Center, we just heard the Escher String Quartet, Adam Barnett Hart and Brendan Speltz, violinists, Pierre Lapointe, violist, and Brooke Speltz, cellist, playing the Fifth String Quartet by Béla Bartók. That concludes our program for today. Join us for our next Chamber Music Society broadcast for lush, romantic-style masterworks by Brazilian composer Heitor Villa-Lobos and French-Belgian composer César Franck. We'll hear one of Villa-Lobos' innovative works for cello ensemble, followed by the burning piano quintet in F minor by César Franck. Here's a preview.

0: Just a sample of the music you'll hear on next week's broadcast. I'm Elliot Forrest. Thanks so much for listening. 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
2: What is Christian Gnosticism? There is actually no such thing as Christian Gnosticism, because true Christianity and Gnosticism are mutually exclusive systems of belief. The principles of Gnosticism contradict what it means to be a Christian. Therefore, while some forms of Gnosticism may claim to be Christian, they are in fact decidedly non-Christian. Gnosticism was perhaps the most dangerous heresy that threatened the early church during the first 3 centuries. Influenced by such philosophers as Plato, Gnosticism is based on 2 false premises. First, it espouses a dualism regarding spirit and matter. Gnostics assert that matter is inherently evil and spirit is good. As a result of this presupposition, Gnostics believe anything done in the body, even the grossest sin, has no meaning because real life exists in the spirit realm only. Second, Gnostics claim to possess an elevated knowledge, a higher truth, known only to a certain few. Gnosticism comes from the Greek word gnosis, which means to know. Gnostics claim to possess a higher knowledge not from the Bible, but acquired on some mystical higher plane of existence. Gnostics see themselves as a privileged class, elevated above everybody else by their higher, deeper knowledge of God. To discredit the idea of any compatibility between Christianity and Gnosticism, one has only to compare their teachings on the main doctrines of the faith. On the matter of salvation, Gnosticism teaches that salvation is gained through the acquisition of divine knowledge, which frees one from the illusions of darkness. Although they claim to follow Jesus Christ in his original teachings, Gnostics contradict him at every turn. Jesus said nothing about salvation through knowledge, but by faith in him as Savior from sin. For it is by grace you have been saved through faith, and this not from yourselves, it is the gift of God, not by works, so that no one can boast. Ephesians 2 verses 8 and 9. Furthermore, the salvation Christ offers is free and available to everyone, John 3 verse 16, not just a select few who have acquired a special revelation. Christianity asserts that there is one source of truth, and that is the Bible, the inspired, inerrant word of the living God, the only infallible rule of faith and practice, John 17 verse 17. It is God's written revelation to mankind, and is never superseded by man's thoughts, ideas, writings, or visions. The Gnostics, on the other hand, use a variety of early heretical writings known as the Gnostic Gospels, a collection of forgeries claiming to be the lost books of the Bible. Thankfully, the early church fathers were nearly unanimous in recognizing these Gnostic scrolls as fraudulent forgeries that espouse false doctrines about Jesus Christ, salvation, God, and every other crucial Christian truth. There are countless contradictions between the Gnostic Gospels and the Bible. Even when the so-called Christian Gnostics quote from the Bible, they rewrite verses and parts of verses to harmonize with their philosophy, a practice that is strictly forbidden and warned against by Scripture, Revelation 22 verses 18 and 19. The person of Jesus Christ is another area where Christianity and Gnosticism drastically differ. The Gnostics believe that Jesus' physical body was not real, but only seemed to be physical, and that his spirit descended upon him at his baptism, but left him just before his crucifixion. Such views destroy not only the true humanity of Jesus, but also the atonement, for Jesus must not only have been truly God, but also the truly human and physically real man who actually suffered and died upon the cross in order to be the acceptable substitutionary sacrifice for sin. Hebrews 2 verses 14 through 17.

0: are scripturally uninformed, or who are seeking some personal revelation to make them feel special, unique, and superior to others. Let us follow the Apostle Paul, who said to test everything, hold to the good, 1 Thessalonians 5, verse 21. And this we do by comparing everything to the Word of God, the only truth.
1: 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Online at gotquestions.org.
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The Philadelphia Orchestra, under Eugene Ormandy, performed Arthur Harris's March of the Mandarins, composed in 1965 for the Philadelphia Orchestra's lighthearted album Holiday for Orchestra. Harris's March is a whimsical novelty piece depicting the progress of high-ranking officials from ancient China through the use of playful woodwinds and colorful, distinct percussion. We go to another colorful 20th century creation, Aram Khachaturian's incidental music for the Valencian Widow in 1940, based on Lope de Vega's 16th century Spanish comedy. He later arranged this theatrical material into a brilliant six-movement orchestral suite, full of striking national color and rhythmic vitality. Despite its Iberian setting, the score remains unmistakably Khachaturian, blending Spanish flavors like castanets and fiery dances

with his signature Armenian melodic inflections and lush textures. Loris Tejeknavorian leads the Armenian Philharmonic in the suite drawn from the score.

0: Loris Tejeknavorian led the Armenian Philharmonic Orchestra in the Valencian Widow Suite by Aram Khachaturian, composed in 1940. This is Cruising with the Classics, the evening drive time show on 98.7 DZFE, The Master's Touch. I'm Dawn. 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
1: 80,000 passengers and crew members. That's how many people the Freedom Ship says they'll have on board their mega boat. It's more than 8 times the max number of people the largest cruise line can carry today. The proposed ship would be a mile long, 750 feet wide, 30 decks high. The Freedom Ship hopes to carry 50,000 permanent residents, 20,000 crew members, and 10,000 guests for short-term cruises. Because of its size, it would have no permanent dock, but it would have hotels, restaurants, shops, a hospital, and a 15,000-seat sports field. This floating city is just an idea at the moment, and its designers would have to raise $10 to $20 billion to build it. As impressive as it sounds, the Freedom Ship is nothing compared to the heavenly city our God is preparing for all who are in Christ. And we can look forward to that. I'm David Wolin at haventoday.org.
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1: Felix Mendelssohn's Songs Without Words are short character pieces for solo piano, published in 8 books across his lifetime. Opus 62, the 5th book, appeared in 1844, and includes the pieces May Breezes, Funeral March, Morning Song, A Venetian Gondola Song, and Spring Song. Daniel Barenboim performs Mendelssohn's Songs Without Words, Opus 62.

The well-known spring song closes this collection of Lieder ohne Worte. Pianist Daniel Barenboim in the Six Songs Without Words, Opus 62, by Felix Mendelssohn. Franz Schubert wrote Felice Arrivo e Congedo, Arrival and Departure, in 1827, setting a text by Pietro Metastasio. It is an example of his Italian vocal works, a genre he cultivated throughout his life. Mezzo-soprano Cecilia Bartoli and pianist Andras Schiff perform.

mezzo-soprano Cecilia Bartoli and pianist Andras Schiff in Franz Schubert's Felice Arrivo e Congedo. We turn now to Jacques Ibert's first work for theater. Ibert, who began his career when Les Six were at their peak, followed the influential composers in choosing tonal and melodic clarity. His sense of style is felt across the many genres to which he contributed. In the suite from The Gardener of Samos, Ibert completes his ensemble with a field drum, which accents the incidental music to this comedy, written by Charles Vidrac. The composition was completed in 1924. Here's the Ensemble Initium in Ibert's suite from The Gardener of Samos.

the ensemble Initium, the ensemble Initium, with a suite from the Gardener of Samos, a 1924 work by Jacques

0: and to be ready and to be wary of false prophets. Listen to the Bible from Mark 13. At that time, if anyone says to you, "Look, here is the Christ," or "Look, there he is," do not believe it. For false Christs and false prophets will appear and perform signs and miracles to deceive the elect, if that were possible. So be on your guard. I have told you everything ahead of time. But in those days following that distress, the sun will be darkened, and the moon will not give its light. The stars will fall from the sky, and the heavenly bodies will be shaken. At that time, men will see the Son of Man coming in clouds with great power and glory. He will send his angels and gather his elect from the four winds, from the ends of the earth to the ends of the heavens. Now learn this lesson from the fig tree. As soon as its twigs get tender and its leaves come out, you know that summer is near. Even so, when you see these things happening, you know that it is near, right at the door. I tell you the truth, this generation will certainly not pass away until all these things have happened. Heaven and earth will pass away, but my words will never pass away. No one knows about that day or hour, not even the angels in heaven nor the Son, but only the Father. Be on guard, be alert. You do not know when that time will come. It's like a man going away. He leaves his house and puts his servants in charge, each with his assigned a task, and tells the one at the door to keep watch. Therefore, keep watch, because you do not know when the owner of the house will come back, whether in the evening or at midnight, or when the rooster crows or at dawn. If he comes suddenly, do not let him find you sleeping. What I say to you, I say to everyone. Watch. From Mark 13. Listen to the Bible. It's great for the soul.
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Antonin Dvorak's tone poem, The Water Goblin, premiered in London in November of 1896. Derived from Karl Jaromir Urban's poem, Ketice, The Water Goblin follows the written verses very closely. Before the premiere, when Dr. Robert Hirschfield was tasked with the job of writing program notes, Dvorak sent him a letter with a blow-by-blow description of the music. Despite the warnings of her mother, a girl goes to the lake, falls in, and is trapped by the water goblin. She is eventually permitted to visit her mother, but must be back before the bells of the Vespers. However, she fails to meet the curfew, and the water goblin exacts his cruel revenge by taking the life of their child. Zdeněk Košela leads the Slovak Philharmonic Orchestra in Dvorak's The Water Goblin.

0: At the close of the tragic tale, the water goblin disappears mysteriously into the depth of the lake. Zdeněk Kosla led the Slovak Philharmonic Orchestra in Antonín Dvořák's tone poem, The Water Goblin. I'm Dawn, and you're listening to Cruising with the Classics on 98.7 DZFE, The Master's Touch. Here's a reflection before we continue. After Jesus is baptized, he is led by the Spirit to be tempted by the devil. Jesus rebuffs Satan's three-part temptation by quoting the Bible at each turn. This section of scripture is often used to illustrate the value of knowing the Bible. Memorizing God's word is a mighty tool in resisting temptation. This is all very good, but in one of Satan's temptations, he quotes the Bible, and that is worth exploring. Then the devil took him to the holy city and set him on the pinnacle of the temple and said to him, "If you are the Son of God, throw yourself down, for it is written, he will command his angels concerning you, and on their hands they will bear you up, lest you strike your foot against a stone." Matthew 4, verses 5 to 6. The devil cites Psalm 91, 11 to 12, and, taken as quoted, the verses are compelling. God seems to promise protection in angelic form, without a qualification in sight. If we stick to Satan's words, his case is persuasive. Jesus' reply to the devil is simple, coming straight from Deuteronomy 6:16. Jesus said to him, "Again, it is written, you shall not put the Lord your God to the test." Matthew 4, verse 7. How exactly is what Satan offers a test of God? Instead of a blanket promise of safety, Psalm 91 is about God's protection for those who seek their shelter in him. This thread runs throughout the psalm. Psalm 91 does not offer a safety net to rescue everyone from the consequences of reckless behavior. Rather, God promises his protection to those who make him their dwelling place, to those who call to him, to those who hold fast to him in love. Not everyone who quotes scripture in this way is evil or is possessed by a demon. But we should be sobered as we observe this strategy. The Bible can be used as a tool to accomplish evil purposes. The words of God are not a magical incantation of righteousness. This understanding should affect the way we listen to sermons, digest proof texts, and read theological arguments. Let's give ourselves to a careful study of the Bible, that we might recognize and avoid this devilish error. Ryan Higginbottom in Knowable Word.
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In Friedrich von Flotow's 1847 opera, Martha, the character Lionel expresses his heartfelt love for Lady Harriet, whom he knows as Martha. Tenor Roberto Alagna performed with the London Philharmonic Orchestra, directed by Richard Armstrong. From 1925 to 26, Jean Sibelius wrote incidental music for William Shakespeare's The Tempest, from which he later drew two orchestral suites. More recently, the Caliban Bassoon Quartet drew a little suite from Sibelius' score, arranging the segments Prospero, Ariel, Miranda, and Caliban's Song. Welcome the Caliban Bassoon Quartet in the little suite arranged from Sibelius' The Tempest.

That was the little suite from Jean Sibelius's music for Shakespeare's The Tempest, arranged and performed by the Caliban Bassoon Quartet. Ferdinand Rebbi was a conductor, teacher, and composer. He taught at the Vienna Music Academy and is credited for his piano reductions of Korngold operas. Rebbi's most enduring works are two quartets that include the guitar, even if he did not play the latter instrument himself. He wrote the sonata in D minor for clarinet and guitar in 1941, just after he fled Austria with his wife, who was Jewish. Our performers for Rebbi's music are Luigi Magistrelli on clarinet and Massimo Laura on guitar.

0: clarinetist Luigi Magistrelli with Massimo Laura on guitar. It is not in D minor by Ferdinand Rebai. 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
3: Czech composer Zdeněk Fibich was born between Bedřich Smetana and Antonín Dvořák, but did not have as much of a patriotic inclination as either. The 1870s was a turbulent period for Fibich and one that proved important to his music. His wife and his twin children died, and he married his wife's sister, only for Fibich to soon have an affair with his student, Agnieszka Schultzová. Not only did Schultzová write the libretti of his later operas, but his feelings for her, documented in the piano diary, Moods, Impressions, and Reminiscences, also inspired many of his works. Melodies from this collection make appearances in Fibich's Third Symphony, completed in 1898. Written 2 years before his death, the symphony is among Fibich's finest works and is known for its minor to major progression. Welcome the Detroit Symphony Orchestra under Neyme Yerevi in Zdeněk Fibich's Symphony No. 3 in E minor, Opus 53.

0: Symphony No. 3 in E minor, Opus 53. 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

Romanian composer and musicologist Alessandru Pascanu studied at the Conservatory and the College of Law in Bucharest simultaneously before the Second World War. Among his accomplishments is a two-volume textbook on harmony. Pascanu applied what he taught, and among his most famous choral works is an onomatopoeic arrangement of the Romanian folk dance, Kindia. Rendering the 1971 arrangement was the Calvin College Women's Chorale. Like François Couperin, Elgar, and Schumann before him, American composer Virgil Thomson was fond of writing musical portraits. The self-imposed challenge started with Virgil Thomson in 1928, with his Four Saints in Three Acts. Five Ladies is a work from 1983, dedicated to Thomson's good friend, Cynthia Kemper. The composer drew from earlier works to uncover four more musical portraits of women. Cynthia Kemper heads the list, then Anne Miracle, Alice B. Tolkas, Yvonne de Casafuerte, and finally Mary Reynolds. Here are Philip Quint on violin and William Wolfram on piano in Thomson's Five Ladies.

violinist Philip Quint and pianist William Wolfram in Five Ladies, by 20th century American composer Virgil Thomson. Franz Liszt drew inspiration from the music of his native Hungary to write his 19 Hungarian Rhapsodies from 1846 to 85. Here's Liszt's Hungarian Rhapsody No. 10 in the hands of pianist Roberto Zidone.

0: We heard one of the most famous of the set of Liszt's Hungarian Rhapsodies, No. 10 in E major. Pianist Roberto Zidon performed. 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
2: Ephesians chapter 6, verse 5 and 6. It says here, slaves. In their days, they had over 6 million slaves in Rome. And so slaves was very common.

0: as men pleasers, but as what? Slaves of Christ, workers of Christ, doing the will of God from the heart. Oftentimes when your boss is not looking, when your superior, your supervisor, your manager is out from your sight, what do? You start scrolling on your phone, you start doing all kinds of things that you want to do for yourself, and only when they come around and they see you, you're like, okay, you start working hard again. That is eye service. Don't just work when they're around. Because God sees what we do, whether we're in front of Him or not. He sees. He goes on to say, as men pleasers, don't do your work just to please men. Please God. Change your perspective and you'll change your attitude and the way you work. Many of you today work from home. Yes or no? Yes. And it's hard for your boss to know, are you really working at home or are you just playing around? Are you just doing your own thing? Here again is where faithfulness comes in. Are you faithful to give your employer what is due to the salary that he's giving you? Again, we do it from the heart. Colossians chapter 4, verse 1. Some of you here are business owners. Some of you are professionals. You have your own company or your own service. You hire people. What are you to do? The Bible says, masters, grant to your workers, employees, justice and what? Fairness. Knowing that you too have a master in heaven. You're accountable just as much as a employee. Your accountability is to God for your employees. So how should you give justice and fairness? You know, this message is so practical. It is so relevant. Serve your employees. What does that mean? Serve your employees. Well, listen to them. Find out, how are they enjoying their work? How can you help them improve? How can you help them do what you really want them to do? Maybe you can start by training them. Train them well. But make sure that you pay them fairly. And likewise, pay them on time. This means a lot to people who are on a salary basis. Pay them on time, not a few days later. So, those of you who are business owners, take note of this. Friends, today, it's so easy for us to live out the Filipino way. Na, puede na. In other words, that's good enough. Or, no one will see it. No one will see it, so I'll just hide it. Can I tell you, again, it's not what you do for man. It's for what you're doing for God. Don't cut corners. Don't try to hide. Give your best.
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3: During the course of previous programs, I have featured all the main symphonists with complete coverage of Beethoven, Brahms, Bruckner, Schumann, and also titled symphonies by Haydn, Mozart, Mendelssohn, Tchaikovsky, and many more, including Nielsen and Vaughan Williams. Inevitably, there have been omissions, including mature but untitled symphonies by classical masters and others. And I would like to refer to them as significant others. It should be noted that a high proportion of the significant others are composed in the 20th century, though far from avant-garde works. I trust that listeners will find them stimulating and satisfying.
4: Classical symphonies and significant others. Here's musicologist Russell Brandon.

We shall begin this new series of 15 programmes with Haydn's Symphony No. 88. Like other works late in Haydn's output, it was commissioned for performance in London, and it is in the usual four movements. It is performed here by the Leningrad Philharmonic, conducted by Evgeny Mravinsky.

That was Haydn's Symphony No. 88, conducted by Stravinsky. Next, we shall hear the largely neoclassical 20th century Czech composer Martinů, his Fourth Symphony. It too is in four movements and is played here by the Czech Philharmonic under Rafael Kubelik.

That was Martinu's Fourth Symphony with Kubelik and the Czech Philharmonic. Our next work is in three movements and is the Sixth Symphony of Shostakovich. The Oslo Philharmonic are conducted by the Latvian conductor Maris Jansons.

That was Shostakovich's Sixth Symphony with the Oslo Philharmonic and Maris Janssens. To conclude today's programme, we shall hear Vaughan Williams's Eighth Symphony, written towards the end of his long life and described by the composer as four movements in search of a theme. The London Philharmonic are conducted by Sir Adrian Bolt in a recording with the composer's participation and approval.

0: That was Vaughan Williams' 8th Symphony, conducted by Sir Adrian Vold. In our next programme, we shall hear Haydn's Symphony No. 91, together with Martineau's 5th and Shostakovich's 8th Symphony.
1: And that brings to an end Classical Symphonies and Significant Others with musicologist Russell Brandon. 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

0: Saturday, 4th of February 2012, was the day Florence Green died. Florence was a British citizen who served in the Royal Air Force during the First World War. She died at the age of 110, only 2 weeks shy of her 111th birthday. When she was asked what it felt like being 110, she said, with typical British understatement, "Not much different to being 109. I mention Florence because, as the last known surviving veteran of World War I, she was unique and irreplaceable. She had been there, been a witness to it, and now, following her death, there are no longer any first-hand witnesses that we can speak to about the Great War. We will have to rely on recorded conversations, written memoirs, the work of historians. Apostles occupy a similar role as first-hand witnesses. In Acts chapter 1, verses 21 and 22, we learn that an apostle had to be a first-hand witness to the resurrected Jesus. Initially, Jesus commissioned 12 apostles, and then later commissioned Paul and Jesus' own brother, James. Paul became an apostle because he too had encountered the resurrected Christ on the road to Damascus and had been commissioned by him, quote, "to carry my name before the Gentiles and kings and the children of Israel." There's scriptural evidence that at first the other disciples were wary of Paul's claim to be an apostle. After all, everybody knew that Paul had an unenviable track record of persecuting believers. But nevertheless, once the disciples had spent time with Paul, his story about encountering the resurrected Christ checked out. He was given the official stamp of approval from all the other apostles and was visibly endorsed by them as an apostle. In Ephesians chapter 2, Paul writes that the church is built on the foundation of the apostles and prophets, Christ Jesus himself being the cornerstone. That view of the apostles as being included in the foundation of the Christian faith is crucial to understand, because a foundation is laid only once. So after those apostles laid the foundation in the first century and then eventually died, there could be, by definition, no further apostles. No one subsequently could truthfully claim to be an apostle in the sense Paul talks about in Ephesians, because they would not be first-hand witnesses of the risen Lord Jesus, as the apostles were. Nor would they have received the visible endorsement of those first-century apostles. That's one of the reasons why the written testimony of the apostles in the New Testament and the New Testament writings of those specifically endorsed by the apostles is so uniquely authoritative today. In the Roman Empire, an apostolos, from which we get the English word apostle, was anyone with the authority to speak to others on behalf of the emperor. Such was their authority that if you disobeyed them, it was as if you were disobeying the emperor himself. That's the kind of authority that the apostles' written testimony has. They have the authority to speak to us on behalf of and with the same weight as the king himself. Red letter Bibles, I think, can be a bit misleading on this point. They can imply that the words of Christ are somehow more trustworthy or more important than the other words in Scripture, but that is to overlook and underestimate the authority of an apostle. Those uniquely positioned first century resurrection eyewitnesses who were recognized by the other apostles and specifically commissioned as apostles by Jesus Christ himself. I'm Barry Cooper, and this has been Simply Put, a podcast from Ligonier Ministries. Discover more at simplyputpodcast.com. 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You can find these resources at ligonier.org.
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The music that I like to refer to as the other Hallelujah Chorus, that is the music of Beethoven, the Hallelujah from Christ on the Mount of Olives. We think so often of Handel's Hallelujah Chorus, very, very well known from Messiah, of course. But there are others, and here's one of them. Well, hello and welcome to The Sound of Majesty. I'm Greg Wheatley, and that was a great way to begin, I think. I hope you agree. Looking forward to today's program. In the second part of our program, speaking of Hallelujah, we're going to spend the entire second half with music that has to do with the Alleluia in some way. Either that word is in the piece we'll listen to, or in some way connected. And obviously, there is a lot of music that would have qualified for that category. We'll have time for just a bit of it, but we'll look forward to that in the second portion of today's program, a little bit of a look at that universal word, Alleluia. Well, music next, as we get started on today's program, from the West Coast Mennonite Quartet. We play the West Coast Mennonite Chamber Choir frequently here on The Sound of Majesty. This is a quartet that is made up of soprano Charlene Pauls, alto Laura Pudwell, tenor Colin Balzer, and bass Tony Funk. And we're going to hear a couple of selections. They're both short. First, we'll hear Come Thou Fount. Both of these, by the way, patently American tunes. We'll hear Come Thou Fount of Every Blessing, followed immediately by His Voice as the Sound. Let me just read you, because I think most of us know Come Thou Fount fairly well, let me just read you the text for His Voice as the Sound. His voice as the sound of the dulcimer sweet is heard through the shadows of death. The cedars of Lebanon bow at His feet. The air is perfumed with His breath. His lips as the fountain of righteousness flow that waters the garden of grace, from which their salvation the Gentiles shall know, and bask in the smiles of His face. Love sits in His eyelids, and scatters delight through all the bright regions on high. Their faces the cherubim veil in His sight, and tremble with fullness of joy. He looks, and 10,000s of angels rejoice, and myriads wait for His word. He speaks, and eternity, filled with His voice, re-echoes the praise of her Lord. Two American songs from the West Coast Mennonite Quartet, Come Thou Fount of Every Blessing, and His Voice as the Sound.

Two American hymns from the West Coast Mennonite Quartet. We heard first, Come Thou Fount of Every Blessing, followed by His Voice as the Sound. By the way, that tune comes from the very famous collection known as Southern Harmony. Some of you have probably heard of that. An early American collection of hymn tunes. Very rugged, aren't they? I find them refreshing to listen to. There's such a great variety of music to take in, and that fits the category of sort of rugged firmness that fits some of those texts, I think, so nicely. Here's music next from harpist Barbara Fackler. This is How Can I Keep From Singing?

The harp of Barbara Fackler, and How Can I Keep From Singing? Well, next on our music list today, here on The Sound of Majesty, is a piece of music by French composer Maurice Durufle, who lived from 1902 to 1986. Durufle's Requiem, alongside the Fauré Requiem, are two of probably the best-loved pieces of that genre in our choral repertoire. On a personal note, it was back during graduate school at Michigan State University that I performed this Durufle Requiem with the chorale I was a part of in graduate school. And I do have to say that these many years later, it has remained one of my most powerful musical experiences. And I know that any of you who know this piece probably understand why that is true. We will hear just one movement of the Durufle Requiem. We will hear the Sanctus. Holy, holy, holy is the Lord God. Here's the music of the Atlanta Sacred Chorale.

from the Durafleet Requiem, Sanctus, Holy, Holy, Holy is the Lord God of Hosts. We're going to hear music next that I think the tune will be so familiar to you that you'll probably find the words, the text coming back to you. And that's one of the great joys of instrumental music, especially when it's familiar. This is music that has not been with us too many years, fairly recent, but it has caught on so much in many churches that I think probably many of you will recognize it. Let me read you these wonderful words, and then we'll hear cellist Christopher Adkins and pianist Stephen Nielsen. How deep the Father's love for us, how vast beyond all measure, that He should give His only Son to make a wretch His treasure. How great the pain of searing loss, the Father turns His face away, as wounds which mar the chosen one bring many sons to glory. Behold the man upon a cross, my sin upon his shoulders. Ashamed, I hear my mocking voice call out among the scoffers. It was my sin that held him there until it was accomplished. His dying breath has brought me life. I know that it is finished. I will not boast in anything, no gifts, no power, no wisdom, but I will boast in Jesus Christ, His death and resurrection. Why should I gain from His reward? I cannot give an answer, but this I know with all my heart. His wounds have paid my ransom.

0: an Irish text that may go back as far as the 8th century. Be Thou My Vision, a setting by John Rutter, sung by the Cambridge Singers. We'll be right back.
1: This is John MacArthur. Won't you join me for today's Portraits of Grace? Mercy is a wonderful thing, and Christ Himself is both its source and its greatest illustration. He showed mercy throughout His earthly ministry, even though He was often misunderstood and even hated. Countless Christians throughout the ages have followed in their Lord's footsteps, receiving only slander, rebuke, social rejection, alienation from loved ones, persecution, and even death for their merciful efforts. But Jesus didn't guarantee merciful treatment from others. No, instead He promised that God would be merciful to you as you show mercy to others. So trust in God and be merciful. Then God will use your life for His glory and reward you accordingly. This is John MacArthur encouraging you to live as Portraits of Grace.
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Great sounds of victory. The strife is o'er, the battle's won. Jesus Christ, raised from the dead, no more to die again, conqueror over death. And if you noticed, as promised, that particular anthem ends with the joyous proclamation of Alleluia. And all of our music now for the rest of today will do that. There will be Alleluias, whether quiet and subdued or joyous like that. In our music. I thought it would be fun to do that, to look at some music that uses this universal word, which really means, in the multitude of languages, praise to the Lord. Alleluia. Our next selection comes from Russian composer Sergei Rachmaninoff from his All Night Vigil. And we will hear one of the selections, Blessed is the Man. And again, even though this is sung in a language other than English, I think you'll notice when the Alleluias come in that you'll hear that very, very prominently. From the Rachmaninoff All Night Vigil.

Randall Thompson's setting of that solitary word of praise to God, alleluia. And then, of course, the one added word at the end, amen. We heard the Concordia Choir, directed by Renee Clausen. This entire second half of our program given over to music of alleluias.

Kathleen Bettel, obviously, in a live performance. The music of Mozart from his Exultate Jubilate, the Alleluia. One of the more famous, I suppose, solos using that word. And what great joy composers have had down through the years setting that simple but profound word, Alleluia, praise to the Lord. And interestingly, in so many languages, we find the word, and it's universal in that sense. We hear it, and we know that it expresses the great joy of praise to God. Well, that is nearly all of our time today. We've spent this last portion of our program sort of looking at the music, listening to the music of Alleluias, and we'll have one more in a moment, a little on the more up-tempo and lighter side. Let me read you Revelation chapter 19, verse 6, where we read this, Hallelujah, or Alleluia, for the Lord our God, the Almighty, reigns. Let us rejoice and be glad and give the glory to Him, for the marriage of the Lamb has come, and His bride has made herself ready. Alleluia, for the Lord our God, the Almighty, reigns. I'm Greg Wheatley. We conclude with the St. Olaf Choir. Holly, holly, holly.

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80,000 passengers and crew members. That's how many people the Freedom Ship says they'll have on board their mega boat. It's more than 8 times the max number of people the largest cruise line can carry today.

0: The proposed ship would be a mile long, 750 feet wide, 30 decks high. The Freedom Ship hopes to carry 50,000 permanent residents, 20,000 crew members, and 10,000 guests for short-term cruises. Because of its size, it would have no permanent dock, but it would have hotels, restaurants, shops, a hospital, and a 15,000-seat sports field. This floating city is just an idea at the moment, and its designers would have to raise $10 to $20 billion to build it. As impressive as it sounds, the Freedom Ship is nothing compared to the heavenly city our God is preparing for all who are in Christ. And we can look forward to that. Welcome to Haven Today. I'm David Wolin, sharing the great story that's all about Jesus. We're in a series called How Jesus Feels About You. Deep down, this is a relevant question for every Christian. How does Jesus truly feel about you? Your answer will have profound implications. Will you hesitate to draw near to him, or will you run to Jesus? Will you tiptoe into his presence or come boldly? Will your head be hanging low or held high with confident assurance? Yes, this is about biblical truth, but it's also relational dynamics. They do exist in a personal way between each one of us and the Lord Jesus. And in my time with pastor and author Dane Ortlund, he said something about these dynamics that really stood out.
1: Once we come to him, he will never cast us out. Now, let's just think for about a minute about what that means, David. We might think that what that means is once we come to him and are doing our fair part, we are living up to the commitment we've made.
0: Yeah.
1: We are, you know, like when you make the team, the sports team in high school or professionally, if you perform, you stay in.
0: Yeah.
1: Otherwise, the contract, you know, you might get traded. That's not what he's talking about. We know that because of the doctrine of union with Christ. So just very briefly here, coming to him. Now, remember elsewhere in John's gospel, you just quoted John 6:37. Jesus says, if you come to me, I'll never kick you out. Well, elsewhere in John's gospel in chapter 6 and in chapter 10, Christ says, no one can come to me unless the Father draws him. So if I come to Jesus, actually, though I am a meaningful moral agent, I'm not a robot. I am coming to him on the one hand. The larger wraparound category is God the Father by his Spirit is drawing me to God the Son. And that's way beyond, that's a way more powerful thing than my own little decisive or indecisiveness. So here's the logic of the New Testament. Because I come to Christ and God the Father was drawing me to Christ, the logic of the New Testament, both in John's Gospel and Paul and elsewhere, is in order for me to be abandoned by Christ, Christ would have to be abandoned by his Father. Or to put it differently, in order for me to be kicked out of the heart of Christ, Jesus would have to be kicked out of heaven and put back in the tomb of Joseph of Arimathea, where he lay for a couple of days 2,000 years ago. What are the odds that Jesus Christ is going to be dead again in that tomb? The odds are zero. The odds are exactly the same that Jesus will get fed up with us as that he will be dead again. That's how safe we are in the heart of Christ, and therefore a full assurance is ours once we are in Christ.
0: That's how safe we are in the heart of Christ. Wow. I hope that brought you some hope and comfort today. There's more to come in our time together as we consider the intersection between our union with Christ, the Trinity, and what Jesus Christ is doing in heaven right now on our behalf. So for any anxious heart, for any heavy burden, for all categories of overwhelm this world has to throw at us, these are the scriptural truths that will lift up our souls. And it's like this throughout the book recently published by Dane Ortlund called

Sandra McCracken, and The Trinity Song. This is Haven Today. I'm David Wolin. I once heard a Christian scholar answer the question, what do you think is the most undervalued Christian doctrine today? And without hesitation, his answer was the doctrine of the Trinity. I'm inclined to agree, and the reasons are many. A few moments ago, we heard Dane Ortlund speaking about how our assurance of salvation in Christ is anchored in the Trinity. And in one way or another, every doctrine is, because our triune God is the Alpha and the Omega, the beginning and the end. He's the source and the purpose of all that exists. Dane called this the logic of the New Testament, that if you've come to Christ in repentance for your sin, you're fully trusting in his atoning death and his resurrection to save you, then yes, you are truly saved. And here is what that means. Yes, your sins are forgiven. Your debt is paid. Those sins, past, present, and future, are erased. And on top of that has been added the perfect record of Christ. We might say the balance of his net worth as the perfect human being, it's been transferred to your account legally before God. But on top of all that, you've been made alive. So whereas before you were dead in your sins, now you're alive by the Spirit of God, who is applying the redemption that Christ accomplished for you, and the Spirit is binding you irrevocably into the very life of Christ. This is what we call union with Christ. And the New Testament is full of all kinds of powerful metaphors that help us to wrap our minds and our hearts around this unfathomably glorious reality. Like the vine and the branches in John 15. There Jesus says, and I'll just paraphrase, "Abide in me and I in you. Without me you can do nothing. So just as the branch falls dead to the ground apart from the vine, so also would you," Jesus says, "but for the fact that you're attached to me, the vine. And therefore my life, the life of the vine, flows into you, the branch, giving you life and causing you to bear much fruit. And because

0: As I never cease to give life, you also will live eternally. This is a picture in John 15 of our eternal union with Christ. Let's add another picture to this. John chapter 6, Jesus tells the crowd that they will have eternal life if and only if they eat of his body and drink of his blood. It's extreme graphic language, and that's the point. Jesus just keeps doubling down. He won't concede that it's a metaphor, and why is that? I believe it's because the reality to which Jesus points is more profound than our minds can conceive. You see, the kind of life we understand is the kind of life our bodies have as we take in nutrition and hydration daily. But in reality, our very existence is, both now and eternally, actually sustained by Christ himself in a truer and deeper way than mere cellular biology. One day, our bodies will return to dust, but our conscious existence will continue. And our eternal souls, both now and then, are constantly fed and nourished by Christ himself. This is yet another expression of our union with Christ, which all believers have. And so, now, to this glorious truth of union with Christ, we'll add another. This is the doctrine of the Trinity. Our God is three in one and one in three. He's eternally Father, Son, and Spirit. And the Son, with whom we have union, is now seated at the right hand of the Father in heaven. His atonement on the cross fully accepted, and now the Lord Jesus is ascended. In his glorified body, he's returned to where he was from the beginning in heaven and enjoying the Trinitarian fellowship of the Godhead, which cannot be broken. And so even though he is there and we are here for now, our union with our Savior is fully intact. It's a living, breathing, irrevocable reality. Have you ever tried using an epoxy? Often we find this sold in hardware stores. It's essentially a double syringe, one cylinder holding resin, the other hardener. And to use it, you open the tip of the double syringe and the plunger then expels both onto a surface and you quickly stir them together. And as you do, a chemical reaction begins, which cannot be reversed. And so you have to be quick as you apply it. The epoxy quickly transforms into a rock-hard solid and binds itself to any surface. This is a bit what it's like when you combine our union with Christ, who brings us then into the fellowship of the Father and Spirit, the very Trinity. Our position in Christ is unbreakable and irreversible. And then in the book of Hebrews, we're given a glimpse into what it looks like in real time. We're shown what Jesus Christ is doing for us today, even as we struggle here on earth, this side of heaven. Hebrews tells us that Jesus is the guarantor of a new covenant in his blood. He is our high priest who makes intercession for us eternally. In the Old Testament, the high priest would intercede for the people over and over and over. And it was pointing forward back then to what ultimately and eternally belongs to the true and greater high priest, the Lord Jesus. So starting in verse 23 of chapter 7, we read, "The former priests were many in number, because they were prevented by death from continuing in office. But he holds his priesthood permanently, because he continues forever. Consequently, he is able to save to the uttermost those who draw near to God through him, since he always lives to make intercession for them." So, if you've ever wondered what Jesus is doing right now, here's your answer. Jesus is currently making intercession for you before the throne of God. Now, we might be thinking of a defense attorney standing up and speaking on behalf of the accused in a courtroom. That's somewhat helpful, except there's no joy in a courtroom. The stakes are high and the outcome is uncertain as the defense intercedes on behalf of the accused. And they do it because it's their job. They get paid to do that. When the day is over, win or lose, the attorney and the client part ways and move on. None of that holds true in our relationship with our intercessor, because For one, we're united to him. He's the bridegroom, and we're the bride. We, the Bible tells us, are now of one body. He's the head. We're the members of his body. Our intercessor is not indifferent. Plus, the outcome of the case is not in question. It's already been decided. And in that way, it's a little more like a class action suit. Each and every one of us who is repenting is qualified to be included in the verdict that's already been ruled upon. And I love how Dane Ortlund writes about this in his book, The Heart of Christ. He says, think of clicking the refresh button on a website. Intercession is like Jesus constantly hitting refresh on our innocent status in the court of heaven. The Father and the angels delight to hear hour by hour as Jesus Christ speaks on behalf of his sinning brothers and sisters on earth. That's so good. We need to hang on to that, and especially that word delight, because we tend to assume that when we come before God, once again, for the umpteenth time in repentance, we probably imagine his patience is probably running thin, like ours would. We might imagine Jesus giving us a good scolding, like, I just cleaned up your mess. Why would you do that again? What's wrong with you? Don't you know I have better things to do? I will do it again because I'm a man of my word, but seriously, get it together. Would that be the voice of a delighted Savior? Here's the good news. The reality could not be further from the truth. It is Christ's joy to continually present you and me before God blameless, despite our ongoing battles against sin. And yet there is still a need for daily repentance. How this works and why it's still needed is something that Jesus answered through yet another visual metaphor. At the Last Supper, we see Jesus washing his disciples' feet in John 13. That was a job reserved for the lowest servant. It was unthinkable to them, and Peter especially, that Jesus would stoop down and do that. So at first, Peter objects, but Jesus says, if I do not wash you, you have no share with me. And you have to smile at Peter's enthusiastic love for Jesus. He exclaims, Lord, not my feet only, but also my hands and my head. But further cleansing is not required. Jesus says to Peter, the one who has bathed does not need to wash except for his feet, but is completely clean. And you are clean. And so it is with daily repentance. By faith, Christ has washed us clean. His intercession for us in heaven is an ongoing vindication of his redeemed people. And every time he washes our feet, so to speak, it's a joy and a comfort as much to him as it is to us. And I realize what I just said is actually a pretty big statement, but it is an accurate one, which Dane Ortlund spoke about in our conversation about the heart of Christ. And so today, I want to play that back for you, and I want you to hear what he said.
1: The image of we being the organs, the body parts of Jesus Christ. When Paul in the New Testament talks about us being the members, the members of the body of Christ, that does not mean like a Costco membership. That means we mm-hmm. are the body,
0: right.
1: The body parts, the appendages, the organs. So Christ is the head, and we are his body. So to the point that in Acts 9, when Saul is persecuting Christians, Jesus, the risen Jesus, knocks mm-hmm. Saul off his horse and says, why are you persecuting me? Not why are you persecuting my mm-hmm. friends or my people? Okay, so we are his body parts. Now, the other day I was cutting potatoes for dinner, and we have some new knives. And it wasn't terrible, uh-oh. But I managed to slice my thumb open. The tip of my thumb is still kind of healing here. Now, what did the rest of my body do when my thumb starts bleeding on the kitchen counter? Did my right hand start smacking this left thumb and say, you idiot, what are you doing? Did my mouth start giving it a pep talk? Did the rest of the body grow immediately frustrated and impatient with a hurting body part, even though it was its own stupidity that brought it upon it? No, what the rest of the body did was, orchestrated by the head, was tenderly bandaged and cared for that hurting body part. Mm. I conclude, if I find myself either in suffering or in sin, either I'm hurting because of what someone else did, or I'm hurting because of something I did, In either case, Jesus is comforted when I come to him for fresh healing because his own body is getting healed. That's how Goodwin talks. His own body, and it's 1 Corinthians 12. So in other words, we're not honoring Christ and giving him greater joy if we lurk back out of a sense of, well, I'm dirty, I don't want to defile your holiness or something like that. I need to like atone for a little while first or something like that. No, we come to him and actually it's not that he simply tolerates us coming to him. It rejoices his heart. He wants us to come to him.
0: That was Dane Ortlund speaking about the reality of Christ's heart for you and me. And I invite you now to let those truths sink in. Take this moment to reflect on the heavenly intercession he makes in heaven right now on our behalf.

Before the Throne of God Above, from Selah. This is Haven Today. I'm David Wolin. A famous theologian once wrote, and I paraphrase, that there's nothing more important about you than what comes into your mind when you think about God. C.S. Lewis, though, countered that idea and said, no, infinitely more important is what God himself thinks about you. That is insightful, and it begs the question, do we really know? And how well do we know the heart of Christ for us? And because of how well it answers the question, I would say Dane Ortlund's book, The Heart of Jesus, is one that deserves a place on your bookshelf, your nightstand, or your coffee table. And we would love to send it to you with our thanks for standing with Haven and making a generous gift of support as we draw near to our fiscal year end. I'm David Wolin. Won't you come back again next time? We'll be keeping it all about Jesus. It's The Great Story here on Haven Today.

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Let's listen to Remembranza by Andrés Segovia, followed by the Largo from Handel's Xerxes HWV-40.

You heard the Largo from Handel's Xerxes HWV-40, presented by Takako Nishizaki on violin and Wolf Harden on piano. Before that, guitarist Wolfgang Dendler performed Andrés Segovia's Remembranza. Next, the Adagio, second movement of Franz Schubert's Piano Sonata in C Minor D958.

Pianist Yano Yando performed the second movement of Franz Schubert's Piano Sonata in C minor D958. Our next piece is the second movement of Dvorak's Cello Concerto in B minor, Opus 104.

Soloist Maurice Gendron performed with the London Philharmonic under Bernard Haitink in the second movement of Dvorak's Cello Concerto in B minor, Opus 104. Next, the minuet from Bach's Orchestral Suite No. 1 in C, followed by the first of Robert Schumann's Six Canons, Opus 56.

0: Organist Hans Christoph Becker-Voss performed the first of Robert Schumann's Six Canons, Opus 56. Before that, we heard the minuet of Bach's Orchestral Suite No. 1 in C, BWV 1066, rendered by the Camerata Romana under Eugène Duvier. This is 98.7 DZFE, the Master's Touch. 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

Zoltán Kodály's Hari Janosch Suite may be full of yarns and fantasy, but it contains its hauntingly lovely movement. In Song, Hari and his sweetheart reminisce about their village home. Kodály plumbs his treasure house of folk songs for the poignant old melody, embellished by the Hungarian folk instrument, the cimbalom. James Barnes on cimbalom, performing with the Atlanta Symphony Orchestra under Joel Levy, in Song from Kodály's Hari Janosch Suite. Brilliant string works are central to our time today, and we look forward to the Impression d'Enfance of George Enescu, Eugène Ysaÿe's solo violin sonata dedicated to Enescu, and the first violin concerto of Shostakovich. We begin, though, enveloped in melody, turning next to some of the greatest romantic pieces for the oboe. That the three romances are also some of the most unvirtuosic merely demonstrates Robert Schumann's musicality, to which virtuosity was always subservient. The three romances have been performed on a host of melody instruments, and here are clarinetist Paul Meyer and pianist Eric Lesage.

The Three Romances of Robert Schumann, originally for oboe and piano, are here performed by clarinetist Paul Meyer and pianist Eric Lesage. The Armenian composer Serouge Krajan writes that, over the last 100 years, the most popular lullaby sung in Armenian families has been Oror by Parsekh Ganachan, who lived from 1885 to 1967. Krajan's arrangement of the lullaby for clarinet and four celli accompanying the voice is brought to us by the Amici Chamber Ensemble and their soprano, Isabel Barakdarian.

an aurore or lullaby by the Armenian composer Parsesh Ganatchan, in an arrangement by the young living composer, his countryman Serouj Krajan. The Amici Chamber Ensemble was heard with their soprano Isabel Bayrakdarian. The melodic line was, for the Romanian composer George Enescu, the primary principle of music. He wrote in his autobiography, "I'm not a person for pretty successions of chords. A piece deserves to be called a musical composition only if it has a line, a melody, or even better, melodies superimposed on one another." And so melodies are shaped into scenes of youth, or impressions d'enfance, the violin and piano work composed by Enescu in 1940. On the outset, it may seem that Enescu did not have much of a youth. At 4, he was given violin lessons. He progressed rapidly after that, emerging at the age of 13 a finished virtuoso. While Enescu moved to bustling Paris, making the city his base, he kept in a scrapbook of memories images of an earlier, more timeless rural life in Romania. Here are to be heard the captivating chirp of the caged bird, the pealing of the cuckoo clock, crickets in the brush and the sighing wind, a lullaby and the blazing sunrise. Impressions d'enfance by George Enescu, to be brought to us by violinist Leonidas Kavakos and pianist Peter Nagy.

0: A fine performance by Greek violinist Leonidas Kavakos and pianist Peter Nagy. George Enescu remembers those fleeting, vivid moments of childhood in this 1940 mosaic Impressions d'enfance. This is Tiffany with you on The Good Measure, a harmony of classics on 98.7 DZFE, The Master's Touch. Stay with me as we take a break. Kodály returns to begin our second hour. We'll hear his Capriccio for solo cello directly after these remarks.
1: Welcome to Today in the Word, Moody Bible Institute's daily devotional. I'm John Gager, sharing from our study in 1 Peter. Today's reading takes us to the second half of Peter's long opening thanksgiving, focusing on the theme of salvation. Peter reminds the church never to take for granted the privileged position that we have. We live on the other side of Jesus Christ coming in the flesh, dying for our sin, rising again, and sending the Holy Spirit to indwell his people. Peter himself witnessed these events, and as a disciple of Jesus for years, Peter was present at his trial, and he saw the empty tomb. He was also there when the Holy Spirit came on believers at Pentecost. He does not want his readers to forget what a blessing it is to believe the gospel and be filled with the Holy Spirit. Even the most privileged people in the Old Testament, the prophets, did not have the same knowledge of God that we have. The prophets carefully searched the scriptures to try to understand when the Messiah would come. Peter tells us the Spirit of Christ directed the prophets to write about his future suffering and glory. Although the prophets knew in general that the Messiah was coming, would suffer, and would be glorified, they did not know the details. They were writing for the benefit of future believers who could be assured by their prophecies that Jesus is the Messiah. Today in the Word, we read in Colossians 1 verse 13, "For he has rescued us from the dominion of darkness and brought us into the kingdom of the Son he loves."
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beautifully melancholic music by Zoltán Kodály, deeply Hungarian in character, and quite surprisingly called a capriccio. The reference is to the term in its musical rather than common language connotation. Kodály's canon abounds in this sort of free, improvisatory music, so influenced by folk music. The cello is often a protagonist, Kodály being himself a string player. His Opus 8 Sonata for Cello Solo led the way for such works in the 20th century. We hear the Capriccio of 1915, performed by cellist Maria Kliegel. Kodály is perhaps best known as a founder of the system of musical pedagogy known as the Kodály Method, which has singing at its core. Kodály had an affinity to choral music not quite shared by his close friend and colleague, Béla Bartók. Kodály was instrumental in prompting a set of songs for treble voice from Bartók. Under the same wave of inspiration, Bartók wrote the singularly transfixing songs for male choir called From Olden Times in 1935. He called it a peasant cantata, and indeed its three movements are based on the tradition of Hungarian folk music. The complexities of the text and its rhythmic qualities, linked to language, have confined most performances to native Hungarian speakers. The three songs begin with "No one's more unhappy than the peasant," go on to a song called 1, 2, 3, 4, and are capped with "No one's happier than the peasant." The key sequence also supports the improvement of the peasant's circumstances. László Dobzsai directs a choir of selected students of the Liszt Academy of Music and the Eötvös Loránd University. From Olden Times for Male Choir by Béla Bartók.

One of Béla Bartók's most enigmatic contributions to the choral repertory, that was his so-called peasant cantata from olden times for male choir. The performance of a choir of selected students of the Liszt Academy of Music at the Eötvös Loránd University was led by László Dobzsai. Miklós Rozsa was just as enchanted with Hungarian folk song, but stated that he never was a methodical folk song collector like Kodály or Bartók. Rozsa said, "I was interested only in the music, of which I was continually aware, and which I found strong in expression and fascinating rhythmically. I had no Edison phonograph like Bartók. I just went around with a small black notebook and wrote down what I heard. I never bothered with the text. That didn't interest me in the least. In other words, as a bona fide folklorist, I was an amateur. I sometimes played violin with the gypsies for fun, and we might join together to serenade a certain village beauty under her window, troubadour or knight-errant style." In 1961, responding to a commission from Jascha Heifetz and his performing partner, cellist Gregor Piatigorsky, Rozsa wrote the delectable Tema con Variazioni. The theme has a shape and flavor of Hungarian folk song.

This music eventually became part of the Sinfonia Concertante for full orchestra, a double concerto for violin and cello, written for Jascha Heifetz and Gregor Piatigorsky. They perform in this recording, with a chamber orchestra, Miklós Rozsás' Tema con Variazioni of 1961. This is 98.7 DZFE, The Master's Touch, and you're with me, Tiffany, on The Good Measure, a harmony of classics. We pause for our reflection before going on to a bittersweet string piece, the melodrama from Tchaikovsky's Snow Maiden. After that, violinist Maxim Vengerov features in Shostakovich's Violin Concerto No. 1. Sam Storms writes, in John 13, verses 1 to 20, when you look closely at this story where Jesus washes the feet of his disciples, you discover a singularly glorious and altogether unexpected truth about him. While the disciples sit frozen and fearful, no doubt wondering who is going to get up and assume the highly unpleasant task of washing everyone's feet, Jesus gets up, girds himself with a towel, and proceeds to do what only household servants were expected to do. Jesus doesn't wait for them to serve him. He takes the initiative to serve them. The point of this passage is fairly straightforward. Jesus, in humility, serves his followers by washing their feet so that they, or we in turn, as his representatives, might have an example of how they, in the power that God supplies, might serve others. Beneath and behind what we read in John 13 is that singular truth that makes Christianity differ from every other religion or philosophy. It is stated by the Apostle Paul in his speech on Mars Hill, and also by Jesus himself. Here is what Paul said. The God who made the world and everything in it, being Lord of heaven and earth, does not live in temples made by man, nor is he served by human hands as though he needed anything, since he himself gives to all mankind life and breath and everything. Here is what Jesus said. For even the Son of Man came not to be served, but to serve, and to give his life as a ransom for many. Again, Jesus makes much the same point in Luke 22:27. There Jesus said, but I am among you as one who serves. God didn't create the world so that you and I could meet his needs. He created the world so that he could glorify himself by meeting ours. God doesn't need you and me. He lacks nothing. There isn't anything we can give him or do for him that he doesn't already have by virtue of the fact that he is God. We cannot serve him as if he were needy, give to him as if he were lacking, supply him as if he were depleted, support him as if he were dependent, empower him as if he were weak, inform him as if he were ignorant, or heal him as if he were wounded. To relate to God or to worship him as if this were not true is to insult and dishonor God. Nothing could be any clearer than this. If you come to God in order to serve him, as if he were needful of you and what you have to offer, you insult him to the core. You dishonor him with every breath and word and physical gesture. Paul called himself a bondservant of Christ Jesus and exhorted the church in Rome to serve the Lord. So we must define what it means to be God's servants without belittling him as needful of us. First of all, we are rightly called God's servants or bond slaves because he owns us. We have been bought with a price, the blood of Christ. Second, we are rightly called God's servants insofar as we submit to his authority and acknowledge his right to tell us to do whatever he pleases. But we have mistakenly interpreted God's commands as directives for how we are to serve him, when in fact they are God's way of defining how he wants to serve us. Whenever the scriptures call for my obedience, I immediately turn to the Son of God, who has promised to carry my burden and infuse me with his power to do his will. He commands my obedience, and then amazingly offers his help. That is why Christ's yoke is easy, and his burden is light,
because whatever God requires, He provides. The God who commands is a God who mobilizes all His inexhaustible resources and divine energy on behalf of those who wait on Him. The radical call to commitment and obedience to everything commanded in Scripture is not something we do for Him, but things He enables us to do for others. The reason we may confidently sacrifice ourselves in the service of others is because Jesus will sacrifice Himself in serving us. He has promised to serve me by sustaining my will as I risk loving those who may not love back. There is nothing to which He calls me that He does not gladly and with unwavering consistency promise to provide that I may fulfill. This reflection was excerpted from a piece entitled Jesus is a Servant and We Are the Served, written by Sam Storms for his blog at samstorms.com. To request a transcript of what was read, send an email to the following address, thegoodmeasure@dzfe.febc.ph.

The best-known version is Rimsky-Korsakov's. Had Tchaikovsky created an opera on Ostrovsky's play, his version might have been the better known. Tchaikovsky only provided a suite of incidental music for Snegurushka. There are 19 numbers total, a combination of orchestral, vocal, and choral, some of them taken from the earlier unproduced opera Undine, and pressed into service a second time with not much success. But the gems remain, among them the melodrama from Tchaikovsky's Snow Maiden, brought to us by the Moscow virtuosi under Vladimir Spivakov. Not for Dmitri Shostakovich the heart on sleeve. Any outrage and pain had to remain covered, all the passions festering. Following the government rebuke of 1948, Shostakovich had to be more careful than ever with the music he put out. The Violin Concerto No. 1 in A minor was written for his friend, the violinist David Oistrakh, but Shostakovich dared not have it premiered. It received its first performance only 2 years after Stalin's death in 1955, and then in the United States with the New York Philharmonic under Dmitri Mitropoulos. There were 4 striking movements: Nocturne, Scherzo, Passacaglia, and Burlesque. The evening is full of foreboding in the opening movement. The Scherzo is a dance on wounded feet, still to observe the Requiem of a Passacaglia, before it resumes, more anguished and frenzied than ever, in the final burlesque. This performance features violinist Maxim Vengerov and the London Symphony Orchestra under Mstislav Rostropovich.

0: opposing forces threaten to pull this music apart. Shostakovich makes merry, but only under duress. Few have captured the mood as well as Mstislav Rostropovich, who directs this performance. Violinist Maxim Venkerov was soloist in Dmitri Shostakovich's Violin Concerto No. 1 in A minor of 1947. This is A Good Measure with me, Tiffany. In our final segment, Enescu, whose work we heard earlier, is a dedicatee of Eugène Ysaÿe's solo violin sonata, called Ballade, and we end with the rambunctious dances of Stravinsky's Petrushka. Stay tuned.
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2: When the great Russian poet Pushkin finally married in 1831, he said it was the 113th time that he had fallen in love. Seems to me that that wordsmith didn't really know the meaning of the word love. God is love, and he gave us the true definition in his book. The New Testament uses the word agape to describe the kind of love God has for us and the love we should show one another. Jesus demonstrated that kind of love when he stooped down, took the role of a servant, and washed the feet of the people he had created. The Apostle John tells us the story and says, "Having loved his own who were in the world, he loved them to the end." Is your concept of love more like the emotional feelings of the poet Pushkin? Or is it more like the sacrificial action of Jesus? With Seeking Him, I'm Nancy DeMoss Wagelmuth.
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Our next offering is just saturated with violin tradition. The violinist Eugénie Zay follows in the tradition whose paragons thus far were the solo violin works of Bach and Paganini, in writing his own solo violin sonatas, and all within the year 1923-24. Furthermore, Zay dedicates each of the sonatas to a violinist colleague. Number 3 in D minor, the Ballade, is a tribute to his Romanian colleague, George Enescu. To perform, here is violinist Thomas Zettmeier.

The Sonata No. 3 in D minor, called Ballade, from Eugenie Zay's set of six solo violin sonatas, dating to 1924. It was dedicated to George Enescu and was here performed by violinist Thomas Zettmeyer. The inclusion of quote-unquote vulgar references to common musics put off Igor Stravinsky's Russian mentors when his ballet Petrushka was sensationally presented by Diaghilev and the Ballet Russe in 1911. Street cries, popular songs, snatches from the French music hall and Viennese dance hall mix and mingle in the air at the Shrovetide Fair, the setting for the tragic tale of Stravinsky's all-too-human puppet. The brilliant, even rude colors and their propulsive rhythms suggested pianistic possibilities to the pianist Arthur Rubinstein, who commissioned a set of three pieces for piano in 1921. Stravinsky's response is a perilously difficult suite in three movements, Russian Dance, In Petrushka's Cell, and the Shrovetide Fair. Here is pianist Emil Gilels in a live performance.

The piano arrangements can never be as vivid as the orchestral originals, but the music comes close. Stravinsky's arrangement of music from his ballet Petrushka, crafted for pianist Arthur Rubinstein in 1921, is here brought to us by another legendary pianist, Emil Gilels. Rubinstein, curiously enough, was never captured on record in a performance of this music. Once again, Stravinsky's three pieces or movements from Petrushka. And that is today's program. Thanks for listening with me, Tiffany, here on The Good Measure, the classics and harmony on the Master's Touch. 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

0: Gospel of Matthew records a mountaintop speech by Jesus on how Christians ought to live. Join me, Pastor James, as we listen in on the King's speech, week by week, through the Sermon on the Mount. In our family, we do not keep secrets. This is a rule that we have in our home. As parents, we want our kids to know that they can and should always come to us with any concerns they may have. By not keeping anything secret from us, we parents can better protect them from any potential harm or troubles that they may encounter. The rationale for this rule, of course, is the fact that we cannot always know or see what's happening with our children. This is very different from how it is with God, our Heavenly Father. Humans can only see what is external and observable. God sees what is invisible and knows completely what is done in secret. This is something that Jesus highlights when he teaches his disciples to do good without seeking the attention of others. But when you give to the needy, do not let your left hand know what your right hand is doing, so that your giving may be in secret. And your Father who sees in secret will reward you. In our lesson last week, we considered Jesus' warning against doing good for the wrong reasons, which is hypocrisy. This week, the lesson we are meant to learn is contrasted against the negative example of the hypocrites, whose primary concern in their practice of doing good is the praise of other people. In their case, there is no such thing as well-doing in secret. Their only concern is that their good works be clearly seen by observing eyes. But that is not how it should be with the followers of Jesus. Instead, Christians are to seek to live consistently across their public, private, and secret lives. The example that Jesus gives is that of giving alms to the poor and needy. Do not let your left hand know what your right hand is doing, so that your giving may be in secret, he says. This, of course, is not meant to be taken literally. Rather, the point that Jesus is making is that we must seek as much as possible to avoid flaunting our good works before others. We must help the needy with timely help that is appropriate to our capacity. But we must do so without fanfare. We have no need to call God's attention to our works either. No, he sees what is done in secret just as clearly as he sees what is done in plain view of others. For this reason, we must be consistent with our Christian conduct, whether in private or in public. The way that we conduct ourselves must be in keeping with our Christian confession. This is the kind of Christian life that God rewards. By Jesus' death by crucifixion, Christians are freed up from the pressure to perform good works in order to gain God's favor. The truth is that in Jesus, we already have our Heavenly Father's favor. Being united to Jesus by faith means that whatever good that we do now, whether in public, in private, or even in secret, is seen by our Heavenly Father, whose eternal pronouncement upon us is this: in Jesus Christ, you are my beloved child, in whom I am well pleased. This should energize us and encourage us to do good, not so that we might earn the praise of other people, not even so that we might earn God's favor, but because we already have His favor, and He promises even more reward because of His goodness.
1: 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For more information, please visit us online at www.pilgrimcommunity.ph.

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DZFE can also be heard through channel 314 on Signal TV in partnership with Signal TV Incorporated. 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Electronics and Communications Engineer Joaquin Aliga Jr., ECE 001-1597. 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

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Electronics and Communications Engineer Joaquin Aliga Jr., ECE 001-1597. 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

Reading from Daily Portions from the writings of J.C. Philpott for June 4th. I lead in the way of righteousness. Proverbs 8:20. How does the Lord Jesus, who speaks here under the name of wisdom, lead his saints in the way of righteousness? By casting a mysterious light into their souls, whereby they see what the Word of God has revealed, and shedding abroad a mysterious power in their hearts, whereby faith is created to receive, lay hold of, and credit that which God has made known. We may read the Word of God forever in vain, unless that Word is made life and light to our souls. But when the Lord, the Spirit, whose covenant office and work it is to take of the things of Jesus and reveal them to the heart, sheds a mysterious and blessed light upon those scriptures which speak of Jesus as the law fulfiller, as having brought in a glorious righteousness, and at the same moment is pleased to raise up faith and power in the heart to receive, credit, embrace, and handle what he has thus revealed, then by his own persuasive power, he leads the soul in the way of righteousness. And oh, what a wonderful way it is that God should ever find out such a way as to make all his people righteous by imputing to them another's righteousness. It will be the wonder, the song of saints through all eternity. It will exhaust all the depths of their finite wisdom to look into these secrets of wisdom, love, and power. Yes, the angels themselves, who so far exceed men in wisdom, are represented as desiring to look into these things. And therefore, when the ark was made and the mercy seat put over the tables which were enclosed therein, the seraphim were framed as looking down upon this golden mercy seat, representing how the height, breadth, length, and depth of these mysteries overpass even the faculties of the angels themselves. A reading from Daily Portions, compiled from the writings of J.C. Philpott by his daughters, and available in the public domain.

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1: The will of God for us today includes the great commandment, love the Lord with all your heart and love your neighbor as yourself, and the great commission, go and make disciples of all nations. Now that takes courage. It takes courage to love those who hate you. It takes courage to go where Christ is not known and reclaim lives from the darkness. But that's what God has called us to do. And the more God blesses you, the harder it is to live a courageous life. It's so easy to get the idea that our comfort is the thing that matters most, but God has not called us to a life of convenience. Christ died for us that we should no longer live for ourselves, and Christ sends us out as the means by which His will gets done in the world.
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Welcome to this edition of the Adoration Songbook, a program devoted to the singing of hymns. My name's Paul Usher, and I hope that you'll be able to do just that today. Sing with us on a beautiful hymn, For the Beauty of the Earth.

Today's hymn is only one of a few hymns devoted to giving thanks. Regardless of who we are, we truly have much for which to be grateful. Our hymn sings of the beauty of the earth, the magnificent forests, the beautiful flowers that dot the landscape, and the splendor and glory of our majestic universe. It does not come, of course, of our doing. We owe this beauty and majesty to our great God, to whom we raise our hymn of grateful praise.

In this last stanza, our hymn shifts from the beauty of the earth to the beauty of relationships. What a great privilege it is to have, or have had, a Christian mother or father, parents who have faithfully nurtured their children. We think also of a friend whose loyal counsel and companionship has encouraged us in our walk along life's difficult path. It's a priceless gift for which our hearts well up in praise and sing again, Lord of all, to Thee we raise this our hymn of grateful.

0: the author of our hymn, Foliot Sanford Pierpoint, intended his hymn for communion services in the Anglican Church. The words had come to him while walking one late spring day in the beautiful countryside of Bath, England. Originally containing 8 stanzas, the words have been altered considerably. In the original refrain, Pierpoint wrote, "Christ our God, to thee we raise, this our sacrifice of praise." But today, this one-time Anglican communion hymn has now become a popular American hymn of thanksgiving. Sing it often. Let it be your prayer of thanksgiving to God, echoing the words from 2 Samuel 7:22. "You are great, O Lord God, for there is none like you, nor is there any God besides you." Well, if you'd like to know much more about this beautiful hymn, check out our website, songsandhymns.org. At the same time, I encourage you to write us a note and let us know you're listening. It would be a great encouragement to us all. And be sure to join us next time for another great hymn from the Adoration Songbook.
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Very good morning, friends, and welcome to Classical Drive. David here to accompany you on the outbound commute. Our route, as usual, lies mostly along 17th and 18th century roads. Up ahead in our second hour, our spotlight falls on Beethoven's Second Symphony. But we'll begin with Mozart, the consummate professional when it came to work. Although burdened by personal crises in his last years, these upsets did not radically alter his creative equilibrium. In 1788, he wrote the last three symphonies, a piano sonata, violin sonata, and some piano trios. The piano trio in G, Kirchel 564, is full of good-natured delight, with a lyrical second movement in variation form and a lively rondo finale. Here's the Bozart trio in Mozart's Piano Trio in G, Kirchel 564.

the Mozart Trio with a piano trio in G of Mozart, Kirchhell 564. It was his last trio with violin and cello and dates from 1788. At one point, there were two renowned members of the musical family Luye by the name of Jean-Baptiste. These two composers were distinguished only by their bass, Luye of London and Luye of Ghent. This next concerto is attributed to the latter Luye. We'll hear a performance by Theo Mertens on trumpet, Carl Mertens on trombone, and Armando Salarza on the Las Piñas bamboo organ.

0: The concerto in D has been credited to Jean-Baptiste Luyer of Ghent, but some confusion still remains as to which Luyer wrote what. So many prominent musical Luyers were active at about the same time, the late 17th and early 18th centuries. This concerto in D, brought to us by Theo Mertens on trumpet, Carlo Mertens on trombone, and Armando Salarza on the Las Piñas bamboo organ. I'm David, and this is Classical Drive on 98.7 DZFE, The Master's Touch. 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
2: Why a sovereign God spares some, but allows others to face the fire is something we will never fully understand this side of heaven. That fact was again illustrated on the morning of September 11 when the World Trade Center was destroyed. One young man forgot his ID badge and had to return home to get it. That delay caused him to arrive at the WTC late enough to be spared. An acquaintance of my neighbor's was standing in line to board the ill-fated United flight, when, inexplicably, he decided he would rather fly to Orange County, even if it meant having to change planes instead of take the nonstop flight to L.A. That decision spared his life. Others, though, went to work and were in the very area where the planes crashed and yet lived to tell about it. Stanley Premnath is a deacon in his Assembly of God Church, as well as Sunday school superintendent. On that morning, he rose early, as he normally does, spent time in prayer and headed for the train that would take him to work. Yet on that morning, for reasons he couldn't explain, he prayed earnestly, "Lord," he cried out, "cover me and all my loved ones under your precious blood." Afterwards, he explained, "And even though I said that and believed it, I said it over and over and over." What happened to Stanley is too long a story to relate in these few moments, but he was in his office when the plane crashed, with part of the wing of the plane hurled into the doorway of his department. Trapped in the debris up to his shoulders, he felt God supernaturally spared his life as he navigated 81 smoke-filled, debris-laden flights of dark stairs with suffocating air choking his breath. He later gave thanks, saying, "Lord, had you not been in control, I would not have made it." He agrees with what David wrote in Psalm 68 when he said, "Our God is a God who saves. From the sovereign Lord comes escape from death." Question: are those who were spared more spiritual or more in touch with God than the hundreds who tasted of the grace of God as they were swept into the doors of heaven? That was the question that was put to Jesus, which Luke recorded in the 13th chapter of the book that bears his name. Some skeptics asked Jesus about a tower that collapsed, killing some 18 people. And Jesus silenced the argument by saying they were no more guilty than those living in Jerusalem. But Jesus did tell them that unless they too repented, they would likewise perish. There are no pat answers to the question of why God chooses to spare some, why others are called home or face eternity. Hebrews 11 is the great chapter that talks of the heroes of the faith who found deliverance, but it also says others were tortured and refused to be released. The passage speaks of those who were stoned, were sawed in two, were put to death by the sword, and otherwise tormented. But the writer closes saying, these were all commended for their faith, yet none of them received what had been promised. God had planned something better for us so that only together with us would they be made perfect or complete. A final thought. Safety is never the absence of danger, but the presence of the Lord. And when God's time really comes, there should be no fear. Absent from the body, says Paul, is present with the Lord. So until that time, make the best of every day, friend, and live every day so that if God called you home, you are ready. You know you are God's child, and you are positive that heaven's door would open for you. That's it on today's edition of Guidelines.
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We go back to no less than a place than the first garden, the as yet unspoiled paradise that was Eden. Joseph Haydn's oratorio, The Creation, tracks the creation of the world up to Adam and Eve's pre-fall days in the garden. We'll be listening to the third part of the oratorio, in which our first parents offer up resounding praise to the Creator, beginning with a radiant duet. Heaven and earth, O Lord, our God, are full of thy goodness. The world so vast, so wonderful, is thy handiwork. A chorus hushed at first chimes in. Proclaim upon your journeyings the Lord's might and his glory. To perform, soprano Donna Brown, bass Rodney Gilfrey, the Monteverdi Choir, and the English Baroque soloists under John Elliott Gardner.

Hail to thee, O God, Creator, hail. We heard music from the third part of Haydn's oratorio, The Creation, performed by soprano Donna Brown as Eve, bass Rodney Gilfrey as Adam, with the Monteverdi Choir and the English Baroque soloists under John Elliott Gardner. And now the vigorous music of Mannheim composer Franz Xaver Richter. Apo Häkkinen here directing the Helsinki Baroque Orchestra in the Sinfonia No. 7 in C, composed around 1740.

0: In Mannheim, Franz Xaver Richter sidestepped the chic and simple gallant style then in vogue, preferring the more complex and more expressive, if outmoded, conventions of the Baroque. Today, his music is seen as having more dimension and more harmonic richness than the music of his contemporaries. We heard his Sinfonia No. 7 in C, rendered by the Helsinki Baroque Orchestra under Apo Heikkinen. If you're just tuning in, thanks for joining us. 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
1: Pianist Michael Valenciano features in the next recital of the Cultural Arts and Events Organizers Young Artist Series. 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On the program are Beethoven's Piano Sonata No. 18 in E-flat major, selections from Ravel's Miroir, works by Buencamino, and Schumann's Symphonic Etudes. 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
1: The Symphony of Beethoven is often spoken of as marking Beethoven's revolutionary phase, but the seeds of that revolution were already present in the second. The symphony was composed between 1801 and 1802, when Beethoven was at the height of his struggle with deafness, the same period in which he wrote the Heiligenstadt Testament, his private confession of despair, and his resolve to press on through art. The Second Symphony gives no sign of that anguish. It is expansive, confident, and full of life. In any case, performers rehearsing for the symphony premiere found it difficult to appreciate the music that long day in April 1803. There was only one rehearsal before the premiere, and the program not only included the Second Symphony, but the Piano Concerto No. 3 and the oratorio Christ on the Mount of Olives. The rehearsals began at 8 in the morning and extended well into the afternoon. All the hard work paid off. The concert, which was broadly advertised, was well attended, although tickets were thrice the normal price. There are four movements. The first opens with a particularly broad and searching slow introduction, more elaborate than anything Haydn or Mozart had attempted in the form. The third movement, Scherzo, looks forward to Beethoven's mature style. The finale returns to the classical tradition of his predecessors. To perform Beethoven's Symphony No. 2 in D, here are the London Classical Players under Roger Norrington.